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0: Julian Taylor here, and you are listening to The Jukebox. I hope you're enjoying the show. That was Leonard Cohen and So Long, Marianne. I was briefly telling you this before, but I was on tour in England, and one night after our show, my fabulous band and I and the crew sat around having a little toast and decided to share our desert island picks. We were allowed 3 albums. And so throughout this entire episode, I'm going to be playing excerpts and songs from each one of the band members and crew members' favorites. That was picked by Michelle Stoddart, and one of her favorite albums is by Leonard Cohen, Songs of Leonard Cohen, released in 67. And what an album it is. We also have some Rod Stewart coming up covering the Rolling Stones. It's Street Fighting Man. I heard this in the Camden Market area and shazammed it because I didn't know what it was. I was like, what? It sounds like a Stone song, and it sounds like Rod Stewart, and guess what? It was. I hadn't really heard that one, but it is pretty good, so we're going to play that soon. Jeremy Albino is on the show, Our Time in the Sun. The album is a brilliant album. It was produced by Dan Auerbach of the Black Keys, and he is going out, Jeremy that is, on the road with the Black Keys for a couple of shows. We're going to play a song called Give It to Me One Last Time. And now it is for Joe H. Henry. Originally from the Red River area in Manitoba, he's relocated.
1: Why can't I speak today?
0: He has relocated to the Halifax area. I got to meet him at a show out there not too long ago. We've hung here at my house and we've written a couple songs together, and maybe they will see the light of day. You never know. But right now, he's here for your listening pleasure with Only a Whisper on the Jukebox.

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1: Hello, folks. 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
2: Hey, folks. I'm Julian Taylor. I'm taking a break this week, so I've picked one of my favorite shows to rebroadcast. I hope that you enjoy it.
3: Julian Taylor's Jukebox. It's so cool.

Oh, yeah, baby. Dare. D-A-R-E. Yes, that's how you spell it, but it's all in capitals. And that's the Gorillaz from the singles collection released in 2005. They have continued to put out great music, and I am one hell of a fan. I got to see them at, where was it? It was in Toronto at the, I think it was the RPM. It was still the RPM back then, and it was the first time I'd ever seen a band come out and not come out at all. It was just a big screen, and they were behind it playing. Actually, nobody knows if they were there in the first place at all. Could have just been recorded music, and nobody cared. Anyhow, I think they were there. I'm not going to do that to them. Julian Taylor here. You're listening to The Jukebox. We've got music coming up from Venna, a song called Myself, featuring Georgia Smith. This is from South London, and it's a great collaboration with the saxophonist and producer and the wonderful Georgia Smith, who's a great singer. This is called Myself, and it's from the album Malik. That's coming up soon. The Fall by Planet Giza and Kiefer, featuring Braxton Cook. This is a cool Canada-US-UK connection. Each of the artists are from different places, so we're mixing Bristol, London, Manchester, and Montreal all together in one big melting pot to create some really cool R&B and hip-hop for your ears. Bill Withers with Harlem, Just As I Am, the debut Bill Withers album. That was one of my picks for the Desert Islands, and guess what? I was not the only one. Tony also picked this album as her desert pick, and it is a beauty. Did you know that it was Stephen Stills who discovered Bill Withers, and he also plays guitar on the entire record? Wow, love that. Now for Jordan Raque, we haven't played him for a while, but he's back with brand new music featuring Femi Colasso, and it's called It Never Ends. Here it is on the Jukebox.

0: 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It literally means the world.
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Kaylee Cardinal on the show covering some Elton John, Goodbye, Yellow Brick Road. She's so good at singing and covering people. I was listening to CBC Radio, I guess, a couple of days ago, and she did Crazy by Aerosmith, which is really hard to do. She's a brilliant person and a brilliant soul. Love playing her on the show, and I hope you're doing well, Kaylee. She is from Wild Rose Country. All right, now it is for a couple of my faves, and these are from Yvonne Bailey. One Love, People Get Ready from Bob Marley and the Wailers. It was one of her picks. It's from Exodus. And get this, Yvonne is our tour manager out in the UK. And when she was a 13-year-old girl, she met Bob Marley. She was at the concert at the Palladium, I think it was the Palladium, in London, and got invited to Bob Marley's house. And they were all having, jerk chicken and beans. And she said it was really hot, by the way. Anyways, she was talking to Bob Marley and said that her dad was going to be really upset if she didn't get home soon. And Bob Marley actually called her father and said, "Don't worry, Yvonne's fine. We'll make sure she's cool and we'll get her home safe." Can you imagine that? That's an incredible story. And she talks about it like it never really even happened. I think it's funny. And after that, it is Aretha Franklin, an album that pretty much all of us agreed on. Young, Gifted in Black, but it was my choice. Enjoy the sounds of Bob Marley, followed by the Queen of Soul, Aretha, right here on the jukebox.

from her 2013 release, Waterholds Memory. That's Amanda Rayum with Not This Time. She's on tour right now in Germany and Austria, having a great time, as I can see through the pictures and videos that she's posting on Instagram. If you get a chance, follow Amanda. Aside from being a wonderful singer-songwriter, she is also the co-founder of Eshkode Records, who have put out records from Aisunabi, Sebastian Gaskin, Logan Statz, Thea May, Digging Roots. A lot of wonderful indigenous music has been pushed through those doors. And now for Something for Nothing. You got it from 2012. This was Paul Southernwood's pick. He had all the rock picks in the group, except for maybe one or two of mine and Tony's. But here's Rush. Yeah, it's a beauty. From 1976. I don't think I have to say much more than that. They've really grown on me these days. Really like this band. Where for a long time, I honestly can't say I did. Here they are on the jukebox.

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That is Ribbon Skirt from Montreal and the album Bite Down. You just heard the song called Look What You Did. They've had some wonderful press, including they were Stereogum's Album of the Week. They were shortlisted for the 2025 Polaris Prize. They've had coverage in Pitchfork, Rolling Stone, NPR, amongst others. And they have been touring the UK and Europe this month. Apparently, we were like ships passing in the night. I was in Brighton just before they were, and that happens a lot on tour. My friend Tara McLean is also in the UK touring, and we were just going back and forth. I saw her posters, and I'm sure she's seen mine. Funny how that happens, eh? More amazing music coming up, including some Desert Island picks from the crew and the band in the UK, or England, rather. We didn't travel to Scotland and or Ireland, so it's an England tour. We've got Nas coming up from Illmatic, Yvonne Bailey's pick, and we're going to play New York State of Mind. She's got some stories, I tell you, and worked with Nas, worked with Method Man and Wu-Tang and Public Enemy. In fact, I think her cousin dated Tupac's cousin or her boyfriend. Anyways, I don't know. That's a lot of name dropping. Sorry. Also on the show, we got Little Sims, Free, one of my favorite releases from the last couple of years. That was released in 2025 in the spring. And when I first heard it, it blew my mind and it still does. The OBGMs featuring Sate are on the show with Changes from their album Sorry It's Over, which was shortlisted for the Polaris Prize. And now, another pick from Paul Southernwood. Yeah, I told you, he was the rocker in the whole crew. We're going to hear Iron Maiden from The Number of the Beast. Here's Run to the Hills on the Jukebox.

0: Hi, this is Julian Taylor, and thank you so much for listening. If there's something you'd like me to play on the show, just let us know via our socials at Julian Taylor's Jukebox. Hey, folks, I'm Julian Taylor. I'm taking a break this week, so I've picked one of my favorite shows to rebroadcast. I hope that you enjoy it.
1: This is Julian Taylor's Jukebox.

That was Tony's pick, Sade, By Your Side from Lovers Rock, a brilliant understated album. And that came out in the year 2000. And now she is being inducted into the Rock and Roll Hall of Fame. Congratulations to Sade. Really loved seeing that mention. We've got Kate Bush on the show, Running Up That Hill. For me, this is a song that gives me hope as a longtime musician who has never had a big hit. Well, she had a big hit with it way back in the day, and it became an even bigger hit 30 years later, which is great. So it's a long game thing, you know what I mean? A long game. We're also going to play Jeremy Dutcher, honor song from his Polaris winning album. It's the first time he won the Polaris Prize. He's the only artist to do it twice. But now let's get back to Michelle Stoddart and the Magic Numbers. This is the band that her brother and her started with some friends. This is from West London. We had a pretty funny moment in Liverpool when we showed up to the venue. Michelle is playing bass in the band that I tour with. And there was her brother's face on the big Liverpool Philharmonic stage. And it was pretty fun to see. They look quite a bit alike. And when you see them, you'll know what I mean. The Magic Numbers with Love Me Like You on the Jukebox.

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And now we get to one of Sean Monahan's picks, finally. How Will I Know? Whitney Houston from her debut album. Whitney Houston, released in 1985. Honestly, we wore this record out too, so I understand why Sean picked it. And it's got some bangers on it, including that one. I think we were somewhere in North England when this came on, the loudspeakers in the van, and it really is hard not to sing it. So there you had, you know, me and five girls and even Paul, who loves Iron Maiden, singing along to Whitney Houston in the bus. That was pretty fun. We've got music coming up from Marvin Gaye, one of Yvonne Bailey's picks from the album What's Going On, the title track What's Going On. Such an important song, released in 1971. I don't know if you guys have had a chance to check out the 1971 documentary that was on Apple Music, but it is fascinating. Very, very fascinating. And What's Going On is really one of the songs that starts off that year. We also have music from Salt coming up, Fight for Love. And this is a song that I heard in the market in Liverpool. They've got this cool beer market with like vendors for food and stuff like that. And this came on the loudspeakers and definitely was a Shazam for me. I had thought it was Little Sims, and who knows, maybe it is. Salt doesn't really tell you. They're coming up as well. So Marvin Gaye, right after him, it's Salt for your listening pleasure right here on the Jukebox.

That is Jade Turner from her album Breathe, Stay Wild Child. That came out in 2022, and that was the single date. And then the album came out in 2025. That's another long game, execution, if you know what I mean. She's from Selkirk, Manitoba. Last time I saw her, I think I was in Nashville. She was doing a great showcase at Americana Fest. And there are good things in the future for Jade Turner. And now it's The Beatles from Revolver. Now, we all sat around and we all said, yeah, you get to pick three desert island picks. And we did. And then it was decided that because, well, we were in England and everybody's gone gaga for the Beatles ever since they came out, that everyone had to decide on one Beatles album or track. And we all kind of agreed on this one. It's She Said, She Said by the Beatles on the jukebox.

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from her album Blue. That is Joni Mitchell and A Case of You. It was released in 1971, so there you go. A really important year for popular music. Julian Taylor here, and you're listening to The Jukebox. Thanks for tuning into the show. I was letting everyone know that my group in England that I tour with, we had a sit down one night after the show and decided to share our desert island album picks. And this particular show that you're listening to, this episode of The Jukebox, includes a lot of those selections. That selection was by Michelle Stoddart. More music on the way, and this is an artist who actually just released new music after almost 40 years, Labri Sifri, and it's a song called Bless the Telephone. Guess what, guys? This is also a 1971 release. Makes you think, right? So if 1971 is one of the most important years for popular music, then it could be argued that 84 is also one of those years. 87 is one of those years for movies. Go look at the movies that came out in 1987. And before I get too far ahead of myself, let me just tell you how much of an influence Labri Sifri is to me. From London, England, when I finally discovered this artist, it was the same time I discovered artists like, Nick Cave and Nick Drake, as well as John Martin. They all blew my mind. So without further ado, I'll stop talking because we all want to listen to the tune. Here is Bless the Telephone on the Jukebox.

That is artist Emma Stevens from the East Coast. She's a Mi'kmaq artist who covered Blackbird. Even Paul McCartney, Paul McCartney sent her a note saying just how much he loved this version of the song. Blackbird is a song that he often says just came to him, like so many of those Beatles songs. And Emma Stevens really does translate this in such a wonderful way in the Mi'kmaq language. Julian Taylor here. You're listening to The Jukebox. We've got one more song for you, and it's actually Ray Venin's pick. We hadn't gotten to her yet, and I'm really happy that this is the one that we're getting to. I also want to say a huge thank you to my team. Thanks for helping me put the show together each and every week. Love you. To our station partners, thank you for helping us get these songs to people's eardrums through your airwaves. And to our sponsors, we really do appreciate you helping us keep the show alive. So without further ado, and I do like saying that because it sounds so, English. Without further ado, that's a bad accent, sorry. Here is Ralph Vaughan Williams, Iona Brown, Sir Neville Mariner, and the Academy of St. Martin in the Fields with The Lark Ascending. Ray Venin loves to go bird watching, which is, I think, one of the coolest things in the world. She also loves to draw, and this song is definitely fitting for a beautiful person like that. Until next week. Ciao bananas, everybody, and remember, it's nice to be nice.

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Did you know the Mealy Mountains National Park Reserve is roughly the same size as Jamaica? This park is 10,700 square kilometers, which is twice the size of Canada's smallest province and the largest national park in Atlantic Canada.

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0: With over a century's worth of family histories, personal anecdotes, and local lore, join me, Olivia Ball, on a close and comforting journey into the past.
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8: 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I was 12 years old at that time.
1: They

for Canada. Hey, this is Sean Majumder, and I am so excited to have repatriated, self-deported from America, back to Canada. This is where I want to raise my girls. This is where I want to do comedy and tell Canadian stories. Even saying the word Canada gets me fired up. Shop as if your country depends on it. Keep your money in Canada, for Canada.

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I think it's all so right. And we don't need to fight. Stand face to face. And you present your case.

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You are listening to VOBB Community Radio in the heart of Gros Morne National Park. Did you know Gros Morne National Park is green? There are over 700 species of flowering plants found in the park, over 400 species of mosses and the like, and over 400 species of lichens. Breathe deeply, friends. Breathe deeply. For more information, visit the Discovery Center in Woody Point or the Visitor Center between Norris Point and Rocky Harbor.

Melanoma is the deadliest form of skin cancer. Cases in Canada have jumped 16% in just 1 year. 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

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On Thursday nights, you can hear me on The Voice of Bon Bay. This is the best part. That's the name of the show. I'll play music and point out the best parts of songs, like a lyric, a drum break, a bass line, or a note sung by a fantastic vocalist. 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All the best.

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0: Yes, dear.

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Hi, my name is Matthew Byrne, and I live in St. John's, Newfoundland. 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
2: You are listening to VOBB, Community Radio in the heart of Grossmorne National Park. Did you know there is a healthy population of black bears in Grossmorne National Park? Black bear are one of the few native species to the island of Newfoundland and is considered its own subspecies. Unique to the island, because there is so much space for bears in Grossmorne National Park, the likelihood of you seeing one is small, as they are very shy and tend to stay away from humans. For more information, visit Discovery Center in Woody Point or the Visitor Center between Norris Point and Rocky Harbor.

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The vinyl is mined out of my own personal record collection, which began in 1964 when I bought She Loves You for 66 cents. I was born to rock, but along the way got into all sorts of music. So join me, Steve Fruitman, as we cut across all vinyl boundaries every Tuesday night at 9, right here on VOBB out of Norris Point and Rocky Harbor. Some call it a vinyl record lover's paradise. I think you'll agree. That's 33 45 78.

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Hot on the heels of 2025's Falling Trees comes Building Houses, the second installment of Megan Gale Cole's Driftwood Trilogy. 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

it's 3 o'clock in the morning, y'all. Oh, and I'm biding my time. I want you to give me two more, Mr. Waiter, because you know I got a whole lot on my mind.

Hey, hi, hello, and welcome to Girly So Groovy, the only show dedicated to the women who rock and to you, the listener who loves them. We're a show where the music always speaks for itself. I'm your host, Trevor Klendert, bringing you 2 full hours of phenomenal female-fronted radio week after week. Hey, kids, we're back. We took a 3-week summer hiatus, but we are back with gusto. I feel recharged and ready to keep going. We are diving right back into where we left off. It is our summer-long series, a 10-week series that we are calling Cruel Summer. Girly So Groovy celebrates the 1980s. Each week for 10 weeks, we pick 1 year out of the decade that was the 80s. We focus on 8 significant albums from that particular year, and then we match it up with modern artists and bands influenced and inspired from the music that was being made prior to them, or just some music that really fits well together. That's also what we're doing. So by the end of the 10-week series, we will essentially have 80 significant albums from the 1980s. This week, we are back and diving into 1987. We have 1987, 88, 89, 3 weeks left of this series. I've got to tell you, I'm having so much fun doing this series. I may consider doing a 90s summer series next year. If you like the idea, let me know. Remember, you can message me anytime on social media. We're on Facebook simply at Girly So Groovy, Girly and Groovy, ending with an IE. We are on Instagram at GSG Radio. So this week I've got music coming up from acts like Vox Rhea, Elspeth Tremblay and the Treatment. Music on the way from Tori Amos, Sarah Sleen. Music as well as new music from Jessica Hoop, Laura Marling. This is all just first hour, and this is not our 1987 selections. I debated how to start this week's episode off. There is one 1987 selection that is pure pop, so I thought, let's just dive into the pop party. But before we get to that particular selection, we'll take a step back, something a little bit more modern. How about some music from Scandinavian Steva herself, Robin, right now here on Girly So Groovy.

It was last August when British dance vocalist Alison Goldfrapp released her second sophomore album, Flux, and we still can't get over it here on A Girly So Groovy. We've been playing it over the past year. If you're a fan of acts like her duo, Goldfrapp, then of course you will love Alison Goldfrapp's solo work, Scissor Sisters, Dragonette, Tisha, Blondie, music. If you are a fan of Robin, you will find things that you love in the solo work of Alison Goldfrapp. It is dancing without any cares in the world, that's for sure. Now, how did we kick off 1987 here on our summer-long series, Cruel Summer, Girly So Groovy celebrates the 1980s? Well, we did it with absolute teen pop, but it comes with an asterisk to it. It is Debbie Gibson, her 1987 debut album, Out of the Blue. And I've got to say, while Out of the Blue does possess the slick, processed dance pop production and squeaky clean innocence of most 1980s teen pop, Debbie Gibson's debut album, Out of the Blue, stands out from the competition because she was only 16 years old. And her talent as a singer, a musician, a pop songwriter, an arranger, and even a producer at 16 years old absolutely shines through infectiously. So when you look back on the album, it in many ways is a bit of a joke of 1980s teen pop. But when you look at it through the lens of what this person was doing at 16 years old, is phenomenal and is worth including in our 1987 list. And for me personally, as a child of the 80s, I cannot tell you how many times, how many road trips I had that cassette tape just roaring through my Walkman. And it was both Debbie Gibson and Tiffany that probably really helped solidify the fact that I grew up to be gay. And I cherish these teen pop singers for that fact alone. All right, and starting off the entire 2 hours, it is music from Robin. Going back to her last album, Honey, we heard the song I'm Missing You. Okay, let's keep things going here on the program. Vox Rea, a moody indie pop band from Vancouver that blends cinematic melodies and alternative art pop sounds. They are up next here on Girly So Groovy.

For 10 full weeks here on A Girly So Groovy, we are delivering you our summer-long series we are calling Cruel Summer. GSG celebrates the 1980s, and every week we select one year to focus on. This year it is 1987, and it was back in 1987 when British rock band, goth rock pioneers Susie and the Banshees released their eighth album, Through the Looking Glass. Now, why is this album unique for Susie and the Banshees' recorded history? Well, this album actually was a full album of cover songs. And sometimes that can go horribly wrong if you screw up a cover song. Well, good news for Susie and the Banshees. Many of the artists they covered applauded what they did. We heard The Passenger, of course. Iggy Pop is the originator of The Passenger. And upon hearing Susie and the Banshees' version of The Passenger, Iggy Pop absolutely loved it. So, and you know me, here on Girly So Groovy, I'm always, always a sucker for a good cover. So again, Susie and the Banshee with The Passenger, Through the Looking Glass, their 1987 album. In the middle, it is Detroit rock band Elspeth Tremblay and The Treatment with the song Kamikaze. That is from the band's album Iconoclastic. And then kicking off the set, it is music from Vancouver art rock band Vox Rea. Art Oracles is the band's latest album. We heard the song Julia from Vox Rea. Lots more music to get to. Coming up, I've got new music on the way from Tori Amos, as well as new music from Jessica Hoop as well. But right now we've got the singer-songwriter piano stylings of Sarah Sleen here on Girly So Groovy.

And of the midnight picnic once upon a time before the rain began.

It was in April of 1987 when Suzanne Vega, New York City singer, songwriter, Suzanne Vega released her sophomore album, Solitude Standing. I've always wondered why she made the choice to open the album with that quirky a cappella song, Tom's Diner, but it works oh so well to catch your ear immediately. And it was only a few years after the release that English producer DNA remixed Tom's Diner and took it to a whole different level. But yes, Suzanne Vega with our 1987 selection, Solitude Standing, and the song Tom's Diner. In the middle, it is Tori Amos. Now, any seasoned artist should be using their voice right now to fight the real enemy. And for her 18th album, In Time of Dragons, trailblazing singer, songwriter Tori Amos is doing exactly that. The album is a metaphor of a woman stepping into her power, becoming a dragon to fight what Tori Amos calls the lizard demon people who are stealing away our democracy. Again, In Time of Dragons is the album. We heard the song Gasoline Girls, and super quick, just a quick side note, concert review. I had an opportunity to see Tori Amos this summer. She is on a tour coming through North America, and I was going to be out of town when she came through Detroit, closest to me. So my husband surprised us with a surprise road trip to Nashville of all places, to see Tori Amos at the incredible, historic, gorgeous Ryman Theater. I've never been to the Ryman Theater. It is an incredible venue to see an artist like Tori Amos, and I am so glad I went. She is doing wonderful things. She is still making magic after all these years. So before Tori Amos, we had music from Toronto singer-songwriter Sarah Sleen. Me and Jerome is the song that goes back to her 1997 independent debut EP, Universe. You know, this is what I love about Girly So Groovy. If we took that set and flipped it on its head, there is a chronological order of inspiration from artist to artist. If Suzanne Vega was not releasing music in the 1980s, I don't know if we would have the confessional lyricism of Tori Amos. And with Tori Amos's incredible piano pop playing, I don't know if doors would have been opened for Sarah Sleen in the late 90s. So it's interesting to see how that thread works. It's something that I've toyed with here on Girly So Groovy for over 25 years now. And I hope you enjoy connecting the dots with me as well. Anyways, enough about that. Let's dive into something a little bit more modern. It is folk rock from Laura Marling right now here on Girly So Groovy.

As we learned at the start of the show, 1987 may have introduced us to Debbie Gibson, but it also introduced us to Sinead O'Connor. It was October of 1987 when we received her debut album, The Lion and the Cobra, an album that Sinead O'Connor recorded as she was in the later stages of pregnancy with her first child. If I remember correctly, she was just 19 at the time of writing and recording this album. Whenever I think about this album, I think about another song from the album, Mandinka, where Sinead proudly proclaims, "I don't know no shame." And I just think for a woman to stand in her power, new to the music industry, to say that is just so phenomenal and speaks volumes about the person that Sinead O'Connor was and the inspiration that she continues to be. Before Sinead O'Connor, it is Jessica Hoop, long loved here on Girly So Groovy. Jessica Hoop, of course, a singer-songwriter who has built a career on quirky melodies and razor-sharp harmonies. Inspired by recent personal and political upheaval, Jessica Hoop decided to take control of the steering wheel with her newest album, Long Wave Home, becoming the first self-produced album that she has ever released. This time around, we heard the song Caravan from the new album Long Wave Home from Jessica Hoop. And then starting that set off, it is folk artist Laura Marlene. From her album Song for Our Daughter, we heard the song Only the Strong. Okay, we've got lots more music to get to in the second hour. We have four more albums from 1987 to celebrate in the second hour. But we need to wrap up this first hour. Montreal indie pop duo Beau Nectar, they're a band that comes to songwriting often with a feminist, environmental, political standpoint. And I think Sinead O'Connor did that too. Also, earlier in the episode, we played music from Vancouver band Vox Rea. Well, on the newest EP from Beau Nectar, Dandy, they have a song called Tulip, which features Vox Rea doing backing vocals. So, without further ado, it is new music from Beau Nectar right now here on Girly So Groovy.

Welcome to the second hour of Girly So Groovy, the only show dedicated to the women who rock and to you, the listener who loves them. We are celebrating 1987 as part of our cruel summer. Girly So Groovy celebrates the 1980s. It's our summer-long series. In the first hour, we celebrated four significant albums released in 1987. If you're just tuning in, those albums included Suzanne Vega's Solitude Standing, Susie and the Banshees, Through the Looking Glass. It included Debbie Gibson's Out of the Blue, and of course it included Sinead O'Connor with The Lion and the Cobra. We have four more albums lined up to celebrate 1987 in this week's episode, but before we get to that, how about something released this year? Jen Grant, long a favorite here on the program, is a Halifax-based singer-songwriter with a lush folk pop style. Her newest album, Queen of the Straight, is what Jen Grant does best, creating music that is both a bit familiar in sound, yet also a little otherworldly and vintage in sound. Without any more talking, let's dive into it. It is new music from Jen Grant right now here on Girly So Groovy.

not quite the 1980s, but in 1990, the dream pop band The Sundays released their debut album, Reading, Writing, and Arithmetic. Here's Where the Story Ends is the song. I couldn't help sneaking that one in. I think maybe because, how I said in the first hour, I've been enjoying doing this summer-long 1980 series, that it's already got me thinking about next year and potentially doing a 1990s summer series. So we'll see what happens. Listen, so before The Sundays, in the middle, it was The 10,000 Maniacs. It was 1987 when the band released their official major label debut album, In My Tribe. We hear the song, Like the Weather. Now, what's significant about this album and significant about 10,000 Maniacs, this band, in addition to contemporaries and friends, REM and Indigo Girls, these were bands in the late 1980s that were sowing the seeds that really kind of then launched that entire explosion of 90s alternative rock. And 10,000 Maniacs was a band that was right in there for creating something that was left of center, for sure, from mainstream media. Kicking off the second hour, it is new music from Jen Grant. Her new album, Queen of the Straight, came out back in March. We heard the song Sea Glass. Jen Grant is touring. She is going to be performing in her very own city. So listeners who tune in to Girly So Groovy in Halifax can catch Jen Grant next month, Saturday, September 26th. She'll be playing Rebecca Cohen Auditorium. And then in November, she has select dates as the opener for the Dan Mangan Tour. For our listeners in Kingston, you can catch her November 16th with Dan Mangan. So Jen Grant is one I've never seen. I would love to see her live. She just has an incredible, gorgeous voice. We're going to keep things moving after this set. Where are we going to next? We are going to do, oh, more new music released this year, also back in March. Kat Clyde on her latest release, Mud, Blood, Bones. Stratford, Ontario artist Kat Clyde lives comfortably in the sonic overlap of rockabilly, grit, and vulnerable folk rock, volatility. So I'm thinking about which song I want to play. Oh, I know what I want to do here. Okay, here we go. New music from Kat Clyde here on a Girly So Groovy.

It is safe to say that not just the 1980s, but always throughout history of the music industry, it has found ways to profit off of plotting women artists against each other, creating that myth, that illusion, and literally profiting off of it. Well, in 1987, that was in many ways blown apart when Dolly Parton, Linda Ronstadt, and Emmylou Harris came together to record their album, A Trio. More than simply a supergroup, Trio was a reinvention and a reunion, a record that erased genre boundaries and squashed assumptions as it created a new template for women artists to collaborate with one another. It is country music at its traditional, but performed by some of the most recognizable voices of the 20th century. You have Dolly Parton, one of the biggest queens of country. You have Linda Ronstadt on the tail end of her titanic 1970s run as a country pop rock megastar. And then you have Emmylou Harris, an outlaw, an iconoclast who made a country career doing exactly as she pleased. And these three women came together to create this incredible album that sounded in many ways like each of their careers, but also wholly kind of new. It was such a success, in fact, that the three of them came together again and released Trio 2. It is, for anyone that is a fan of Dolly Parton, a part of her catalog that is worth checking out. Before that, it is Catriona Sturton, former member of the band Plumtree, now an Ottawa folk rock singer-songwriter, Catriona Sturton, with her take on the song Black is the Color of My True Love's Hair. That's from her album Bumblebee. And then we started the set off with new music from Cat Clyde, her newest album Mud, Blood, Bone, released earlier this year. We heard the song My Love. One of the things that I love about doing this 1980s series is that when I start doing my research, I go, oh, I didn't realize that. Well, it was 1987 that the Indigo Girls launched their career with their debut album. I did not realize it was 1987 when that happened. Strange Fire is the name of the album. Here they are right now with the title track, Indigo Girls, here on Girly So Groovy.

Redefining Radio, this is Girly So Groovy. Born and raised in Detroit, Michigan, it is music right there from the leather-clad hard rocker herself, Susie Quatro, with her song The Wild One. That comes from her 1974 sophomore album, Quatro. Yes, we are doing a 1980s summer series, but that doesn't mean the time machine can't take us even further back. In the middle, it is new music from Lucinda Williams. At 73 years old, Lucinda Williams has become a roots music icon because of her fearlessly personalized political body of work. Well, I have to say her latest album, World Gone Wrong. With a title like that, you have to dig deep into your blues roots as Lucinda Williams sings out for a nation in crisis. We heard the song, How Much Did You Get for Your Soul? A perfect title for an album that is called World's Gone Wrong from

Lucinda Williams. And then kicking off the set, our 1987 selection, Indigo Girls, their debut album, Strange Fire, released in 1987. We heard the title track, but an interesting piece of Girly So Groovy trivia. I would love to know the reason why this was. The album was originally released independently on Indigo Records in Canada only. And I don't know the backstory why that was. It wasn't until the duo that was were signed with Epic Records in the United States and proved that they were financially bankable that then the album was re-released on Epic Records in America. But I think it goes to just talk about how open a Canadian listening audience is. And Indigo Girls have always been queer right from the start. They have never hid it. And I kind of hope and want to believe that the Canadian listening audience embraced that and cherished that. So there you go, 1987, the debut of Indigo Girls. All right, another reason I love doing this summer-long series is that there have been a few albums that have come across my research where I did not even know the band existed. And then with a little bit more digging thought, this is a band I am so glad I got to know. And up next is one such band. Apparently, Highway 101 was one of the most popular country bands of the late 1980s. It's a band that has completely escaped anything I've known about music. And I'm happy to discover this band. They boasted an influential country rock sound when they launched their self-titled debut album in 1987, an album that helped pave the way for the blockbuster superstars of 1990s country like Garth Brooks and more. But when I listen to their music, I can't help but hear the energy and passion of country music that you also hear from acts like Margot Price and Nikki Lane, Katie Lang, Tammy Wynette, Nicolette and the Nobodies, Brandi Carlile. So without further ado, let's wrap up with one more album from 1987. It's the self-titled album from Highway 101 here on Girly So Groovy.

It may be the summer of 1980s here on Girly So Groovy, but suddenly we are kicking it country here on the program. That is music right there from country rock artist Nikki Lane. Big Mouth is a song from her album Highway Queen. In the middle, it is music from Margot Price. It was just last summer that Margot Price released her fifth album, Hard-Headed Woman, an album that continues to chart Margot Price's fight for independence and setting her own path in Nashville while also rallying for things like women's rights and what it means to be an independent woman. And this is why we love Margot Price. Kissing You Goodbye is the song again. Hard-Headed Woman is the new album. And then starting off that set, it was our eighth and final 1987 album, country rock act Highway 101 launched their debut album in 1987, an album that helped chart the path for so many country megastars in the 1990s for finding ways to fuse country and rock. But when I listen to Highway 101, I think, damn, Margot Price is definitely inspired from Highway 101. Okay, friends, we are at the end of this episode, and I'm going to leave you with one little bit of homework. If you ever missed a show or would like to listen again, remember you can find Girly So Groovy online absolutely for free. 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That's mixcloud.com/girlysogroovy. Girly and groovy ending with an IE. I'm leaving you with one last album from 1987. I kind of lied. I just realized that. It was in 1984 that Katie Lang and the Reclines released their debut in Canada, but in 1987, Katie Lang was unleashed on the entire world with her album Angel with a Lariat. So I'm going to leave you with Katie Lang and her song, Pater. Thanks for tuning in.

嗨，大家好，我是来自台湾桃园的范瑞翔。您正在收听的是 FM 95.9及98.1的 Bonnie Bay Community Radio, and it's around the world on www.vobb.org.

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Hey, welcome everyone. It's Gary Noel here, and it's time for On My Radar. On My Radar is a theme musical show. It's really, every show is what's on been on my radar recently, and you know, it could be an artist, or it could be a style of music, it could be a genre. Sometimes even focus on a festival that's coming up, and you know, who's going to be there. But last week, I, for some reason, thought about the Mamas and Papas, and I thought, I have never done a show on the Mamas and Papas, and they were so incredibly popular in the 60s, and to this day, many of their songs are extremely well known. So I got a whole hour, not just an hour, I've got today's show, and Thursday's show will be devoted to the Mamas and Papas, and songs by some of the individual members as well. So I hope you can stick around for next hour for the Mamas and Papas here at On My Radar at the Voice of Bombay, 95.9 and 98.1 on the FM dial, and around the world at VOBB.org.

And for those who are listening live, I forgot to press the right button, so I'm recording the show for this evening. So I will just say again, sorry about this for those who are already there. This is On My Radar. It's a theme musical show. Today it's the Mamas and Papas, very popular group from the 60s. And we're going to do a whole hour of Mamas and Papas today as well as on our Thursday show. So I hope you can stick around for On My Radar. Oh, yeah. I just feel ridiculous saying this all over again. On My Radar here at the Voice of Bombay, 95.9 and 98.1 FM and around the world at VOBB.org.

All right. Let's fade that. And we are going to get right now into the very first song from the Mamas and Papas for today. And I want to do this song. This was their third big hit. It was, I think it was like a top five hit for sure. But I'll check some of the stats about them and share some of that with you. Here is the Mamas and Papas with I Saw Her Again. Whoops. Okay. What? 1 second here. Yeah, this is what happens at community radio. You do everything. No tech person around to do it for you. So here we go. Mamas and Papas.

All right, there you go. Big hit for the Mamas and Papas. That song was I Saw Her Again. Now, when I'm doing these shows, I like to, if I can tell a little story or an anecdote related to some of the music, I like to. And I like it most when I have a very tiny, tiny personal connection with with what I'm telling. So that song, I Saw Her Again, if you know the song well, you know that the last time they sing the verse, John Phillips says, I saw her, and then there's a bit of music, and then he starts off, I saw her again. It sounds fine. I mean, that was a hit record, and I knew that was part of the song. But I found out later from from a first cousin of mine, Winston Rose, his name was, who very briefly worked as a chauffeur in Hollywood, and as I recall, and I'm talking about something that was told to me more than 50 years ago, well, 60 years ago, probably, that he drove either one of them or some of them or a manager who told him that that was actually a mistake, that John Phillips jumped in and started the verse, I saw her, but there was supposed to be a little bit more music before he got into the verse. And so, but it was a perfect take otherwise, so they decided just leave it in there. So a little bit of an interesting tidbit of information that I got firsthand from a guy who was told this by somebody who really knew this for sure. At least that's what he told me. I'm just taking it as gospel truth. All right, now I'm going to do three more. We do usually do the music in three. So let's, I think some of these songs were big hits. Some are just album cuts, but most of which I'm familiar with because I did listen to a lot of the Mamas and Papas back in the mid-60s. Yeah, I was in my mid-teens, and they burst on the scene. And really nothing out on the radio sounded like the Mamas and Papas because of the absolutely gorgeous harmonies that these two men and two women put together. So we're going to play three songs, though. Look Through My Window, one of my favorite singles by them. That was a top 20 hit, at least, I think. Sing for Your Supper was an album cut, which I really like. But the first song I'm going to do right now is called Creek Alley. And to my knowledge, I don't know if there was ever another hit record that told the full history of a group or artist. And this is what this song does. It was only a couple of years into the beginning of their popularity when they decided, okay, let's tell the story of how the Mamas and Papas came about. So you'd almost have to know them or look them up on Wikipedia to find out what all the things mentioned in this song refer to, some of the people that they worked with, people that they were in other bands with, and all that. But it's a great song, a very catchy song, and it tells the story of the Mamas and Papas, and it is called Creek Alley.

All right, there you go. That's three great songs from the Mamas and Papas. We heard Look Through My Window. We heard Sing for Your Supper and Creek Alley, which, as I said, if you read a little bit of the history of the Mamas and Papas, you know it's a autobiographical song that tells a little bit of their history. And, you know, ways that don't, you know, unless you know the references that they're making, it doesn't make sense. For example, they refer to the group the Mugwumps, which actually one of the members, Denny Doherty, was a member of before he joined the Mamas and Papas. And he was a Canadian member of the group, by the way. So just a little bit of background here. There was four Mamas and Papas. There was John Phillips, his wife Michelle, Cass Elliott, and the Canadian Denny Doherty. They were together for really only about five studio albums, probably were together 4 or 5 years. They broke up after about 4 years. They had one reunion a couple of years after that, and that was pretty well it. You know, it's fascinating to know about all the different things that happened during that time they were together. A lot of people know the history of Fleetwood Mac and how many of the songs refer to things that happened between the two couples in the group, which was John McPhee and Christine McPhee, and Lindsey Buckingham and Stevie Nicks. So they were couples and broke up during the successful period of Fleetwood Mac, and many of the songs refer to things that happened in those relationships. Well, within the Mamas and Papas, there was various permutations and combinations of relationship stuff going on, lots of drama, and some of the songs make some reference to that. John Phillips' wife was in the group, Michelle Phillips, and as I said, there was Cass Elliott and Denny Doherty. And over the next two shows, I'm going to play a couple of songs by individual members of the Mamas and Papas. But let's get right back to the very beginning, and their first album, it was called If You Can Believe Your Eyes and Ears, and they had the first single actually did not go anywhere, although it's a great one, so I'm going to play that one, but it was followed up by what ended up becoming the number one song of the year in 1966 on Billboard's chart, which was California Dreamin'. And it's such a popular and successful song that I'm going to play it today, but I'm also going to play it in a Thursday show as well. And that was followed up by their first number one song, which was Monday, Monday. So let's hear those first three hits from the album, If You Can Believe Your Eyes and Ears. I'm going to start off with Go Where You Want to Go, and then followed up with California Dreamin' and Monday, Monday. And here's Go Where You Want to Go.

There you go. Three wonderful songs from the Mamas and the Papas. Monday, Monday, California Dreamin', and Go Where You Want to Go. And, you know, interestingly, their first single that they released was Go Where You Want to Go. It was put out in limited release, so it never even got around to charting because for some reason Capitol Records decided to withdraw it and release the flip side instead as the single they were going to promote. And that was California Dreamin', and that became a massive, massive hit. And then after that, of course, Monday Monday also became a huge hit. So a couple of things I just want to mention since, it's my show. I can talk about whatever I want here. I'm a word nerd, okay? I notice things a lot. So on their very first album, and this probably matters to word nerds, but to nobody else in the world, they're listed as the Mamas and the Papas, with apostrophe S at the end of Mamas and Papas. And I noticed that pretty much after that, there never was an apostrophe in there. It was just the word Mamas and Papas. Also, the word and, depending on what albums it was or how it was written, sometimes it's the word A-N-D and sometimes it's an ampersand. So just a little bit of weird wordplay there in terms of how they were billed, which I guess really doesn't matter to anybody except if you're doing a kind of an alphabetized list and you want it, is the word the in the beginning of it? Is it start with Mamas and all that sort of thing? But just thought I'd throw that in there. The other thing, as I mentioned earlier, that they had plenty of drama within that group in terms of the relationships between the four of them. And that first song, which I just discovered from Wikipedia, Go Where You Want to Go, actually is written, and pretty well all their hits, by the way, were written by John Phillips. That one, he was talking about a relationship that his wife, Michelle, had with another guy. And one of the lines there, part of the song is sung just by the female voices, and it says, "You don't understand that a woman might want more than one man." Pretty interesting, you know, when you think about it. It's been the 60s that they actually talked about something like that. So, and some other aspects of their relationships are mentioned in other songs. All right, three more great songs now from the Mamas and the Papas. You Baby, the Turtles also had a hit version of this one. Somebody Groovy, and the song Dedicated to the One I Love, which is one of their hits that actually was not written by John Phillips. In fact, it's an old, one of the girl groups, and I do believe it was the Shirelles had the first hit version of Dedicated to the One I Love, but the Mamas and Papas put their very distinctive harmonies into their arrangement of this song, and here it is, Dedicated to the One I Love.

Those three great songs from the Mamas and Papas are You Baby, the one that the Turtles also recorded, Somebody Groovy, and Dedicated to the One I Love. All right, now we're going to keep on going here. We got a full show of the Mamas and Papas. I got 20 more minutes, and of course we have another full show coming up on Thursday. But let's listen to these three. Earlier on, you heard Sing for Your Supper, and that one clearly featured the just most of that was the solo voice of Cass Elliott. Cass Elliott, and one of the four members of the Mamas and Papas, she really had the most distinctive voice, although...

The other three members of the group were already there when they decided to hire her, but John Phillips, the leader of the group, basically, was a bit reluctant for a number of reasons, and I will explain more about that later. But turned out probably the best thing that ever happened to the Mamas and Papas was to add Cass Elliot to it. And in fact, they started putting particular songs on there where it was her voice that was highlighted, even outside of the harmonies of the others. So one of those big hits from an album, a Mamas and Papas album, that was basically a solo Cass Elliot song, was "Dream a Little Dream of Me." And it has become, I think, the third most downloaded song from the Mamas and Papas after "Monday Monday" and "California Dreamin'." So we're going to hear "Dream a Little Dream of Me." We're going to hear another song that became a hit for them called 1230. A little bit about they lived in Laurel Canyon in L.A. and they wanted to talk a little bit about things that were going on there. So the subtitle actually of 1230 is "Young Girls Are Coming to the Canyon." And we're going to hear that one. But starting off here is, it wasn't a big hit, but it was a beautiful, very mellow song from the Mamas and Papas called "Safe in My Garden."

dedicated to the one I love from Mama Cass, Cass Elliott. They say at the very beginning, you hear a voice saying, this is Mama Cass. But it's on a Mamas and Papas album. She did do solo stuff, and actually I'm going to finish today's show with at least one of her solo songs. But Dream a Little Dream of Me, our tech guy, the guy who pretty much makes this station happen, wouldn't exist without him, just wandered in, and that song was playing. He said, that's the very first 45 I ever bought, the very first single, Dream a Little Dream of Me. I remember that song in particular. I loved it when it was on the radio, but I remember an episode of The Muppets where Cass Elliott was the guest, and she sang that song with The Muppets, and it was hilarious the way they did it. So if you ever get to see that episode of The Muppets, check it out. Before that, we heard 12:30, Young Girls Are Coming to the Canyon, and Safe in My Garden. Okay, wow, what do I have? I have 7 minutes. Let me see. Okay, well, I'm going to get the biggest solo hit from Cass Elliott here, called It's Getting Better. We're going to do that one. And I'm going to do another... do I have time for this? Let me see. Yes, I do. Possibly my favorite song by the Mamas and Papas. It's called Dancing Bear. Beautiful, beautiful song. So let's finish with those two shows, songs. And thanks for listening. I'm back again Thursday with more Mamas and Papas. Here is Dancing Bear.

praising God are spoken by Mary after learning that she will give birth to Jesus. Magnificat, Latin for "My soul magnifies the Lord," is usually written as a series of religious songs rather than a single movement. From the Renaissance to the modern day, major composers have continually set this text to music, creating literally thousands of works named Magnificat. The result, especially if you like choral music, is a cornucopia of wonderful pieces that offer a vast array of styles. Today we will hear three of these: a famous setting of Magnificat by Claudio Monteverdi, and the most renowned of all, that of J.S. Bach. In between these, we will hear a more contemporary example of Magnificat, composed in 1989 by Estonian composer Arvo Pärt. Claudio Monteverdi, 1567 to 1643, was an Italian composer, choir master, and string player, considered a crucial transitional figure between the Renaissance and Baroque periods. Monteverdi composed his Magnificat in 1610 to show off his skills while applying for a new job. Monteverdi was deeply unhappy with his employment in Mantua, where he felt overworked and underpaid. Fortunately, his glorious Magnificat helped secure him the prestigious position as Master of Music at St. Mark's Basilica in Venice, a post he held until his death 30 years later. In 12 movements, Monteverdi's Magnificat is performed by Boston Baroque, conducted by Martin Perlman, with soloists Janice Chandler and Karen Clift, sopranos, Richard Croft, Linton Atkinson, and Brad Diamond, tenors, Christopher Nomura, and Jeff Matzy, baritones. I play the cello as continuo soloist on this Grammy-nominated recording.

Claudio Monteverdi's Magnificat was performed by Boston Baroque, with vocal soloists Janice Chandler, Karen Clift, Richard Croft, Linton Atkinson, Brad Diamond, Christopheran Nomura, and Jeff Matzy. Estonian composer Arvo Pärt was born in 1935, recently celebrating his 90th birthday. For the bulk of his career, Pärt worked in a minimalist style that employs tintinnabuli, a type of bell, and a compositional technique he invented. Greatly inspired by Gregorian chant, Pärt's music is often slow and meditative. Composed in 1989 for unaccompanied choir, Arvo Pärt uses just one movement to set the Latin text. The choir of King's College, Cambridge, is directed by Stephen Clibbrie.

The choir of King's College, Cambridge, directed by Stephen Clibbery, performed Magnificat by Arvo Pärt. His modern setting demonstrates how this ancient text is still used by contemporary composers. J.S. Bach's Magnificat is the first large-scale choral work he composed after his appointment in Leipzig in 1723. Bach revised it significantly 10 years later, changing the key to D major, which gave it more brilliance, and substituting some of the instruments. Arguably the epitome of the genre, this revised version we will hear today is the most famous and frequently performed setting of the text. Bach's Magnificat has 12 movements, each lasting no more than 3 minutes. But the expressive power of this music is extraordinary. The full ensemble plays only at the beginning, in the middle section, and at the end. In the intervening parts, different vocal and instrumental combinations alternate, eloquently supporting the text. In this performance of Bach's Magnificat, we will hear the English Baroque soloists and Monteverdi Choir, directed by John Elliott Gardner, with vocal soloists Dame Emma Kirkby, Nancy Argenta, and Patricia Quella, sopranos, Charles Brett, countertenor, Anthony Rolfe Johnson, tenor, and David Thomas, bass.

0: a glorious end to a marvelous work. That was J.S. Bach's Magnificat, performed by the English Baroque Soloists and Monteverdi Choir, with vocal soloists Dame Emma Kirkby, Nancy Argenta, and Patricia Quella, sopranos, Charles Brett, countertenor, Anthony Rolfe Johnson, tenor, and David Thomas, bass, all conducted by John Elliott Gardner. My name is Karen Kotarovic, and this has been the Classical Music of the World, broadcasting from CIDI 99.1 FM in Knowlton, Quebec. I hope you've enjoyed hearing a mere three of the thousands of Magnificats that composers have written over the centuries. A cornucopia indeed.
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Did you know Port of Choix has been inhabited by four ancient cultures? The Maritime Archaic, Dorset, and Gros Water Paleo-Eskimo and recent indigenous people were settled in Port of Choix long before any Europeans came along. The paths, coves, and mountain cliffs that line the west coast and the northern peninsula echo the stories of countless generations of indigenous people that stitch together the fabric of these places.

Stats can be hard to understand, but this one isn't. Nearly 1 in 4 people can't afford food in Canada. 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

Hi, my name is Matthew Byrne, and I live in St. John's, Newfoundland. 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

This time in the Global Village, we travel the globe looking for groups that have violins in them. And we have quite an assortment that we'll be getting to. And should so many violins give you a bit of anxiety, we have some beta blockers to calm that down. That's the tune, and it's dispensed by the Floating Sofa Quartet as we begin this visit to the Global Village.

0: Fiddles from around the world is what we're doing this time here in the Global Village. And there at the end, we wound up in France for some music from the group La Couvrelle, a piece called The Gale from their album Tournaval. We also heard Anders Neruda in front of that, a multi-instrumentalist, but fiddle is one of the things that he plays. He plays it both as a solo artist and also as part of the acclaimed Swedish group Hennegarda. We heard a song called Warm and Out from the album that he did called Himself. Themselves, the McDades out of Canada, and an album from them called Thread the Light, and a medley of tunes, Miri's Reel, The Foolie, and The Only's Reel. And all that started with some beta blockers. Apparently, one of the members of the group needed a few to get through their driving test. And that inspired the tune called Beta Blockers, and that's from the Floating Sofa Quartet from their album Tides. And that's starting out our little global fiddle exploration, this time here in the Global Village. Short break. When we return, we'll head to Italy for some music from the group Vesevo, taking their name actually from the local name for Mount Vesuvius. Some southern Italian sounds from them on a piece called Tarantamara. That is next when we're back in the Global Village.
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many different parts of the world, from Jordan, from Finland, and from Ethiopia, who've all come together as that group. And from their album Al-Bahar, we heard a lullaby. We also heard Lazarsko Horo from the group Bessarabia, also drawing on a lot of different traditions from around the world, on their album Ritmos Trenzas y Gatos, a band based in Spain, and a little bit of that mix of Spanish and North African influence that appears on a number of the tracks on their release. From Corsica, it was Lauba, a live set that they did called Vivu, and we heard Ombrelume from that. And from Italy, the group Vesevo, as we mentioned, taking their name from the local name for Mount Vesuvius. And Tarantamara was the song from them, as we're highlighting groups that highlight the violin as part of their lineup. And after a short break, we will get to a whole bunch of string things from the Medusa Quartet and their album Weaving Gold in Broken Places. And we'll hear the title track of that when we're back in just a minute here in the Global Village.

Music there from the group Folkavant from Sweden, and they're the title track of one of their album, Grinslingsland. We also heard Ale Möller and Swedish fiddler Lena Villemark from a release they did together called the Norden Suite, and The Awakening was the piece from that, and the Medusa Quartet, which actually includes a number of different kinds of violins and fiddles, including the Suka or vertical knee fiddle, the Plock fiddle. They also play the nickel harpa and then just some violins as well. And from their album Weaving Gold in Broken Places, we heard the title track of that. As we've been highlighting some global violins this time here in the Global Village, we'll actually wrap up with a whole mess of violins from the group Runa, based in the U.S. With lots of Irish and Celtic influences in their music. And they did a piece called the Runa Alumni Set that had a bunch of different fiddlers who had been or currently were members of the group when they recorded their album 10, The Errant Knight. So we'll check that out after we let you know that if you want to know about any of the releases that we played in this or any of our shows, we post our playlists along with information about upcoming shows, world music news, videos, links to related items, all on our Facebook page, which is at facebook.com/globalvillageradio. You can reach us there or email info@kmuw.org. 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
1: This term is almost unrecognizable to term one, and we are looking at not just a remaking of a Trump presidency, but a remaking of what the U.S. presidency looks like, both domestically and abroad.
0: Regime change inside the imperial presidency of Donald Trump. We'll be joined by the Pulitzer Prize-winning New York Times reporter Maggie Haberman. She's been covering Donald Trump since the 1990s, often referred to as the Trump Whisperer. We'll talk with her about the White House war room freakout over the Epstein files, Trump's decision to wage war against Iran, and who was on that secret flight with Trump out of Turkey, and more. Then to Gaza, as President Trump's son-in-law and envoy, the billionaire builder Jared Kushner, holds separate meetings with Hamas and the Israeli Prime Minister Benjamin Netanyahu.
2: We have a plan to rebuild Gaza, but we will not allow Gaza to be rebuilt until the demilitarization occurs. Nobody wants to put more money into a place that's gone on for so long until if it's just going to be taken over by terrorists or blown up again.
0: We'll speak with political analyst Muin Rabbani. All that and more coming up. Welcome to Democracy Now!, democracynow.org, The War and Peace Report. I'm Amy Goodman. The White House said Monday it would not seek to extend a memorandum of understanding between the United States and Iran as the 60-day ceasefire deal expired without an agreement to end the war. In Washington, President Trump called on Tehran to, quote, put up the white flag of surrender, unquote, while Iran's foreign ministry said Tehran would shift to a fully offensive military posture after the U.S. repeatedly violated terms of the agreement.
3: The negotiations never began because the United States committed gross and widespread violations of the text of the MOU just a few weeks after signing it on June 18th, and therefore the 60-day discussion is basically no longer relevant.
0: In Yemen, fighters with the Houthi movement said Monday they'd launched a missile attack on a Saudi ship in the Red Sea, the latest such strike since the Houthis declared a maritime blockade on Saudi Arabia last month. The Houthis control roughly a third of Yemen's territory. The United Nations warns recent attacks by the group have killed at least 17 civilians. A major ecological disaster is unfolding in Oman, where a massive oil spill has spread to over 2,000 square kilometers and begun fouling beaches. The oil spread largely unchecked for weeks after a tanker carrying 800,000 barrels of Russian crude ran aground in a protected marine reserve following an unexplained attack on the vessel in June. This comes after President Trump Monday threatened to, quote, bomb the bleep out of Oman if it gets in the way of U.S. efforts to reopen the Strait of Hormuz. Meanwhile, crude oil futures climbed to over $90 a barrel Monday, following reports that Iran had seized a UAE-owned tanker in the Strait of Hormuz. U.S. gas prices have set a mid-August record and stalled talks with Iran, with the national average at $4.06 a gallon. The U.S. Navy says a guided missile destroyer spent 4 days adrift in the South China Sea last month after an engineering failure left the 10,000-ton warship unable to maneuver under its own power. The breakdown left sailors aboard the USS Benfold without easy access to food, water, toilets and air conditioning. The news comes as the Pentagon's under scrutiny over reports of low morale and mental health crises impacting sailors aboard the USS Abraham Lincoln aircraft carrier, which has been deployed continuously for 9 months supporting President Trump's attacks on Iran. On Monday, Trump downplayed reports about poor conditions on the Lincoln, including rationed food, moldy showers, shortages of basics, including soap and deodorant. Trump insisted the Lincoln is, quote, beautifully maintained and beautifully taken care of, unquote. Meanwhile, Trump lashed out at CNN reporter Kristen Holmes when she asked whether North Korean leader Kim Jong-un had personally requested the U.S. end joint military exercises with South Korea.
4: He asked you, Mr. President, to scale back on those.
5: Quiet. You're very disrespectful in front of this young man. Okay? Don't you find her disrespectful? He understands. quiet. Who are you with?
4: I'm with CNN.
5: Fake news.
4: I just wanted to follow up on the South Korea question.
5: You're a loud, boisterous person. You're fake news.
4: I was trying to find out if you had been talking to Kim Jong-un, if he had asked you to scale back on those military exercises.
0: Israel's militaries carried out fresh airstrikes and mortar attacks on southern Lebanon after weekend airstrikes killed at least 11 people, including children. A UN spokesperson warned of an alarming surge in violence as the UNIFIL peacekeeping force in Lebanon said it recorded an average of 137 projectiles fired daily into southern Lebanon by Israel over the last 2 weeks.
6: We are witnessing both from our humanitarian and peacekeeping colleagues alarming and concerning intensification of violence in the southern part of the country over the weekend, this which also includes civilian casualties on the Lebanese side. Some of this violence has displaced families from areas where they had only recently returned, prompting them to seek safety elsewhere.
0: President Trump's son-in-law and envoy, Jared Kushner, held talks with Israeli Prime Minister Benjamin Netanyahu on Monday. The meeting did not lead to an agreement for Israel to implement a framework that Hamas previously agreed to. This is Kushner speaking to Fox News.
2: We have a plan to rebuild Gaza, but we will not allow Gaza to be rebuilt until the demilitarization occurs. Nobody wants to put more money into a place that's gone on for so long until if it's just going to be taken over by terrorists or blown up again.
0: Hamas had agreed to disarm as part of the U.S.'s 15-point plan, but Israel rejected that proposal. Israel's been conducting near-daily attacks on the Gaza Strip, despite last year's so-called ceasefire, killing more than 1,200 people since October. This comes after Israel's far-right national security minister, Itamar Ben-Gavir, used a podcast interview with a freed hostage, Ram Breslavsky, to demand a kill quota in Gaza. This is Ben-Gavir.
7: It's no secret. I disagree with the prime minister. I think targeted assassinations should be carried out in Gaza, taking down 30 to 40 every night. Not just those who pose an immediate threat. There are people there who are not worthy of life. They shouldn't live. They're not even people.
0: The comments drew condemnation even from staunch defenders of Israel, like Nevada's Democratic Senator Jackie Rosen, who said, quote, anyone advocating for acts of violence against innocent civilians should not be in an official government position. I believe Ben-Gavir must resign, and I urge Prime Minister Netanyahu to denounce these remarks and reaffirm to the world that this is not the government's position, Senator Rosen said. In Israel, Prime Minister Benjamin Netanyahu has amplified messages comparing New York City Mayor Zoran Mamdani to authoritarian leaders from the Middle East. On Sunday, Netanyahu posted an image showing a new Likud party campaign billboard towering over a Tel Aviv highway that places Mamdani shoulder to shoulder with Turkish President Recep Tayyip Erdogan, Iran's supreme leader Mojtaba Khamenei, and the Hezbollah chief Naim Qassem. The four appear under the Hebrew slogan, "They want Netanyahu to lose. Don't let them win," unquote. Israeli elections are scheduled for October 27th. In Florida, voters head to the polls for primary elections today with progressive challengers looking to unseat powerful incumbent Democrats. In Broward County, union organizer Oliver Larkin is seeking to upset Congressmember Jared Moskowitz. Larkin is a member of Democratic Socialists of America who supports Medicare for All and an end to U.S. weapons transfers to Israel. Moskowitz has heavy support from donors associated with AIPAC, the American-Israel Public Affairs Committee, as well as the artificial intelligence super PAC Leading the Future. Elsewhere, Democratic Congressmember Debbie Wasserman Schultz faces a crowded field as she seeks a 12th term in Congress. Wasserman Schultz is running in the newly redrawn 20th district in southeast Florida, which is heavily African American. She faces four black primary challengers, including progressive Elijah Manley, a Democratic socialist campaigning on universal health care and a federal jobs guarantee. Wasserman Schultz led the Democratic National Committee during Hillary Clinton's failed presidential bid in 2016. Wasserman Schultz resigned in July of that year after WikiLeaks revealed DNC staff favored Clinton over Bernie Sanders during the primary. Meanwhile, President Trump voted by mail in Florida's Republican primary, despite repeatedly attacking mail-in ballots and signing an executive order earlier this year to curb voting by mail. In southern Texas, the Trump administration said Monday it had temporarily paused construction of a section of border wall in the Big Bend National Park. Customs and Border Protection CBP Commissioner Rodney Scott said he would personally conduct an on-the-ground evaluation of the site after construction crews were filmed bulldozing pristine desert wilderness, prompting fierce criticism from environmentalists. In a statement, campaigner Laken Jordahl of the Center for Biological Diversity accused the Department of Homeland Security of lying about border wall construction in Big Bend, adding, quote, we won't rest until the contracts are canceled, the waivers of law are rescinded, and the bulldozers are sent packing for good, unquote. For the second time, the Supreme Court's turned down Donald Trump's effort to undo the 2023 jury verdict holding him sexually liable for sexually abusing the writer E. Jean Carroll and later defaming her. The justices issued a one-sentence order Monday denying his request for a rehearing with no explanation and no noted dissents. The ruling leaves the more than $5 million civil judgment intact. A New York judge pushed back Luigi Mangione's state murder and weapons trial Monday over the 2024 killing of United Healthcare CEO Brian Thompson. This comes after Mangione pleaded guilty last Friday to federal stalking charges. He's pleaded not guilty to the state charges. His lawyers are arguing that he should not be punished for the same crime twice. The judge gave prosecutors until October 9th to answer his motion and scheduled his next court appearance for December 10th. In Las Vegas, opening statements began Monday in the murder trial of Duane Davis, nearly 30 years after rapper Tupac Shakur was shot near the Strip. Prosecutors told jurors that a gang war in Compton drove the killing and that Davis orchestrated it as revenge for an attack on his nephew. This is prosecutor Binu Palal.
8: Duane Davis has repeatedly told us over and over again about the anger he felt and his own role in the revenge drive-by shooting of Tupac Shakur. And now, nearly 30 years later, we're going to ask you to finally hold Duane Davis accountable.
0: Tupac Shakur was the son of Afeni Shakur, a prominent activist and member of the Black Panther Party. And those are some of the headlines. This is Democracy Now!, democracynow.org, the War and Peace Report. Coming up, the Pulitzer Prize-winning New York Times reporter Maggie Haberman on her new book, Regime Change, Inside the Imperial Presidency of Donald Trump. Stay with us.

0: The Reckoning by Zach Lemon and Alexander Rudd. This is Democracy Now!, democracynow.org, The War and Peace Report. I'm Amy Goodman. We begin today's show looking at secrecy in the Trump White House. We're joined by the Pulitzer Prize-winning New York Times reporter Maggie Haberman, who's been reporting on Donald Trump since the 1990s, often called the Trump Whisperer. She is co-author of the new book, Regime Change, Inside the Imperial Presidency of Donald Trump. She and her co-author, New York Times reporter Jonathan Swan, give an inside look at how the Trump administration's handled many of the biggest crises of his second term, from the Epstein files to Trump's decision to wage war on Iran. Haberman and Swan report many key decisions are made by Trump, along with a tight-knit group of 5 to 6 people in the room with him. Haberman has also been reporting on many recent controversies involving Trump, including the decision to fly the president out of a recent NATO summit on a secret plane due to an alleged Iranian threat. Trump had arrived in Turkey on the newly refurbished Boeing 747-8 jet, gifted to him by Qatar. But on his departure, he was seen boarding the older Air Force One. But then the Secret Service used a catering truck to secretly transfer Trump to a military jet. Well, to talk about all of this and more, we're joined by Maggie Haberman. It's great to have you with us.
1: Thanks for having me. I really appreciate it.
0: Before we start with regime change, let's start with this story. But sure. I actually want to start before he got into that older U.S. Air Force mm-hmm. One. To the subpoena to the New York Times reporters, your colleagues, for the earlier story that the U.S. Air Force One that was gifted to Trump, and I say Trump, not exactly the United States, by Qatar, wasn't militarily prepared to protect him. And then the Trump administration was so angry that they subpoenaed the reporters and family members. A judge knocked that down. They withdrew their subpoenas. But I was wondering if you think that what they were really concerned about, the Trump administration, is the second part of the story, is when he went on to that second jet, in fact, he didn't fly out on it, and that it would be discovered that, you know, he was secreted onto a catering truck and went on to a third plane.
1: Entirely possible, Amy, and there's so much we still don't know about this entire episode. What we do know is, as you said, those subpoenas that were issued to my colleagues for doing their job, the procedure and process by which they came about, the judge that was handling the matter condemned how the Justice Department dealt with it. Subpoenas are not new to reporters, as you know, but this is not how it is supposed to be handled. It's not supposed to be within the first 24 hours of a story. It's supposed to be the last stop. President Obama did a lot of subpoenas, but not in this way. And, you know, the efforts to try to chill reporting, while not, you know, specific only to the Trump administration, this was a new level of intimidation. And what exactly they were looking at and trying to stop from getting out, I think that we have yet to learn. But I do want to point out to your viewers that the whole reason that the public was aware that the president was not flying out on that Qatari plane was because he said it. He put it on Truth Social, his social media site, that he was going to fly the older Air Force One for, quote-unquote, old time's sake. And anybody who has followed him found that rather hard to believe. But he puts this out, and then they're surprised that reporters asked about it. Anyway, there's so much about this whole episode that we don't know yet.
0: And then explain what happened coming off that plane onto the third plane. Who was with him and who wasn't?
1: Trump, as you saw, made a display of going into the older Air Force One. He waves. There had been a pool camera. I think ABC News was the pool camera that day, set up just to capture what appeared to be a routine departure from the NATO summit at the Ankara airport. The president and a couple of aides were then taken, it appears to be, directly across to the other exit on this 747 to a catering container that was on a hydraulic lift. And that secrets them to the military jet where Pete Hegseth, the Secretary of Defense, boarded himself very visibly. It appears to have been part of the ruse. the people who the president took with him, and there may have been others, but these are the ones we know about. The White House has refused to answer any questions about any of this, were Natalie Harp, who is his ever-present aide, who is known as the human printer, as Jonathan and I described at length in Regime Change, that, you know, she alarmed the Secret Service during the campaign because she left him these adoring letters in his personal spaces, in his private quarters, one of which said, "You are all that matters to me." She prints out pieces of good news for him and searches on the internet for information he wants to see. She is an alternate channel for reaching the president.
0: And how do you know about that note, "You're all that matters to me," that she left for Trump?
1: We obtained it. Without getting into more detail.
0: So Trump got very upset about being asked about this. Mm-hmm. On Sunday, the Democratic Senator John Ossoff of Georgia taunted Trump for his taking his aide Natalie Harp on the secret flight out of Turkey.
2: He golfs and trades stocks. See, he doesn't want to do the job. He wants to build his ballroom and travel with Natalie on their apparently defenseless flying palace gifted by the Emir of Qatar.
0: So the president was then asked about Ossoff's comments on Monday.
3: John Ossoff said you'd rather travel with your aide, Natalie Harp, and build the ballroom than do your job as president. What is your response, John Ossoff?
4: You mean Pee Wee Herman? Pee Wee Herman lookalike? No, I would much rather do other things. It's a we're building a great facility here. We're fixing a White House that hasn't been taken care of.
0: So that was the president responding. And as you say, Maggie, you write extensively about Natalie Harp and Regime Change. Tell us more about her and why you think Ossoff's raising this and her name is being raised at this point and what it meant for her to be one of the few people on this third secret plane with him.
1: I'll work backwards. Natalie Harp is essentially a body person, for lack of a better way of putting it. But she is, I described her as something like a human binky a couple of days ago. And that really is what she is. You know, he describes her, as we report in the book, to staff as, you know, somebody who loves him as much as his wife and children. And he would say to aides, "You'll all go off and make money. You know, she's never going to leave me." That's one. Walt Nauta, who is his actual body guy, also now the head of the Oval Office, he has some official title.
0: Who was
1: Trump's co-conspirator indicted in the Mar-a-Lago documents case. Dan Scavino, who has been with Trump forever, started out as a caddy at his Westchester golf course. Those are three very personal aides. They also do deal with his social media piece. And then Pete Hegseth. So what it tells us is that these are people who Trump would find most comfortable to be around him, who could give him certain pieces of information. Again, we don't know exactly why, but I'm not surprised that Ossoff focused on this because, A, Natalie Harp is everywhere. She literally is in almost every Oval Office meeting. She was there when Jonathan and I went in to interview the president as a fact-checking interview for this book, and she was the one who handed us this document that he said was by a historian. It, in fact, was a former golf caddy for Gary Player, who had described Trump as the most powerful person ever to walk the planet and compared him to history's, you know, best known despots and monsters and conquerors separately. Ossoff, I believe, was trying to get a reaction, and he did. And the White House bit, and he was obviously making an insinuation. It goes further than our reporting. Trump was traveling with other people, but she's a taxpayer-funded staffer. It is not inappropriate to get asked a question about her by a reporter. And the president, all he did was draw further attention to this and how he handled that. Mm-hmm.
0: And, of course, attacking Kristen Holmes of CNN, who so often attacks women reporters.
1: Yes, he does.
0: Your response, they are all your colleagues, our colleagues.
1: Look, a couple of things. I mean, he has attacked many of us for a very long time. He has expanded his roster of who he is attacking in this particular term. He is, you know, almost everybody who writes something he doesn't like or even asks something he doesn't like gets a, "You're dumb, you're ugly, you're," I can go on and on and on. He does attack men, too. With women, it is always about their looks. The Kristen Holmes attack, I want to, first of all, Caitlin Collins does an incredible job, and she is basically alone in there every day because this White House has taken control of the media pool that covers him. It used to be decided by the White House Correspondents Association. Now they pick the outlets. And so Caitlin or Kristen will be asking a serious question, and the person who asks after them is, you know, an influencer who says something to the effect of, "Mr. President, why are you so fantastic?" It used to be that reporters would back each other up. It's so much harder now. And so the Kristen Holmes attack in particular, reporters don't want to be the story. One of the things that was really very jarring about what this White House did yesterday, and this wasn't the president directly, but it doesn't matter, it was some social media account from the White House raising her children and attacking her, using her children, and saying that your children will be ashamed of you. It's really something for a White House that was making a point of the fact that its press secretary, who is a young mother, is leaving in part because she wants to take time with her children, is going after a female reporter using her children. Children should be off limits no matter what. They're going to attack us whatever we do. This was a different level.
0: Why doesn't he attack you? I mean, yes, he's called you maggot and other names, but actually, you've been covering him for decades. And you get a personal sit-down interview with him.
1: Yeah, but I think there's a... So I was thinking about this when you used the Trump whisperer phrasing, which is a comment or whatever, a description of me that I wish I had, you know, pushed back on years ago. Because it suggests a level of personal engagement that just doesn't exist. It confers an intimacy that just doesn't exist. And it also confers a sort of... I'm as opposed to just sort of interpreting and covering someone, that there's some kind of a level of, like, you know, Rasputining, which is preposterous. I am a reporter. He is my subject who I cover. I have covered any number of politicians over the last 20 some odd years, going back to the 1990s, many of whom did not like my coverage. They just did not handle it like this. In terms of the me of it specifically, it is largely about being at the New York Times. He really is obsessed with the Times uniquely. But I did cover him, you know, before he was a candidate. I did cover him for a long time. I covered his, you know, quasi run in 2011. I worked at the New York Post. There is a New York of it that is real. But that is what it is. Jonathan and I have both had very little contact with him directly this term. We actually did have to go to him directly to ask for this interview, but not because we wanted open mic night with Donald Trump. We wanted to do a fact-checking interview, and it was quite revealing.
0: I mean, there's so much here. For example, talk about the use of the war room, as you describe it, both in a piece in the Times magazine, but also in your book, inside the White House freakout over the Epstein files.
1: Yeah, the Times magazine headline was, I think, pretty precise. So we describe in this book a handful of what were many meetings in the White House Situation Room, which is a meeting where room where presidents have, and it's a series of conference rooms, but there's this large conference room that people have seen pictures of presidents sitting in. The complex itself is where President Obama monitored the raid to kill Osama bin Laden. It is where presidents have talked about wars. It is also what became essentially a crisis comms hub for the Trump team, not the president. He was not in these meetings. But his team, trying to deal with the general issue of the Epstein files, which Trump wanted nothing to do with. Trump obviously was very close with Jeffrey Epstein in the 1990s. He often talks about a falling out that we still don't totally understand in the 2000s. But his name was in these files, and some of that was public already. But he just didn't want to hear about it at all. And he had several people in his government who had repeatedly talked about transparency in these files once they got in office. The problem is the president did not want anything to do with this. So they then were in these meetings trying to figure out what they could put out to the public, how to handle Ghislaine Maxwell, Jeffrey Epstein's longtime associate and girlfriend. And it ends up in these remarkable moments where they are discussing, among other things, you know, an uncorroborated secondhand allegation made to a reporter a decade earlier about Trump, you know, sleeping with a woman who in Jeffrey Epstein's house, and that the woman, that Trump had a nipple fetish, and that he had clearly abused her body, according to this secondhand account, which had already been public. But this was the kind of thing they found themselves talking about in the Situation Room. It was not really in those meetings that we focused on about justice for these victims. Now, there were other discussions on that front, but that was not what this was.
0: And talk about who was there.
1: It was the top levels of the White House and the DOJ. It was the chief of staff, the vice president, Pam Bondi, then the attorney general, who they mostly all blamed for comments that she had made publicly and how she handled it. Todd Blanche, now the attorney general, then the deputy attorney general, Kash Patel, the FBI director, Dave Warrington, then the White House counsel. The list goes on, and that's a partial list. I mean, there's more than a dozen people.
0: And it's so significant, Todd Blanche, mm-hmm. given that he is the attorney general Correct. Now, the questions he was just asked mm-hmm. by Kirsten Walker mm-hmm. On NBC. Mm-hmm. about whether he would be independent, and mm-hmm. he took great affront. Mm. He's the one who handled the Epstein files.
1: He was the person who was overseeing the majority of how this was dealt with. Pam Bondi talked about that in House testimony. And while she was certainly present in a bunch of these meetings and aware of what was happening, it is true that Blanche is who the White House tasked with this. And he was tasked with this because they believed that he would be clear with them about what was there and be clear with them about how they would move forward. There was a total eradication of the norm of DOJ independence that has existed since Watergate. What this White House will say is it is an agency of the executive branch. There is no actual independence. In this case, the middleman just doesn't exist.
0: Talk about the briefing, Maggie Haberman, in the war room that Benjamin Netanyahu gave leading up to the U.S.-Israeli attack on Iran. How unusual this is.
1: Right. This is an unusual meeting in the Situation Room, that large conference room, from the other end of the spectrum. This is actually about matters of governance. There are few things as important as how a president takes the country to war, and that is what this meeting was about. But this was a foreign leader sitting in the Situation Room. Trump normally sits at the head of that big conference table. And in this instance, in our reporting, and again, we get into this in detail in the book, this was really the last reporting we did for this book, Trump moved his seat so they were sitting across from each other, which said something about Netanyahu and the level of respect that Trump was conferring on him. But we could not find any other example of a foreign head of state being present with the president of the United States in person for this kind of a meeting. And in this meeting, Netanyahu made the case for a regime change scenario, trying to pull the U.S. in. Various steps would happen. Various things were unlikely to, be constricting, according to Netanyahu. He portrayed the Iranian regime as fairly easy to topple. And he played this video for the president in the conference room, which was of, possible leaders who could take over, which most of the U.S. government did not take very seriously. Trump, however, liked the sound of this. Trump, at the end of this presentation, said something to the effect of, sounds good to me. And while there were more conversations with his own government, it was clear to his own advisors how appealing this was to Trump. Trump was acting on instinct. This was after the Maduro raid in Venezuela earlier in the year. He believed the Iranian regime was a paper tiger based on how it had responded the previous year during the 12-day war. And the president basically ignored many of his own advisors and just went ahead.
0: Do you think Epstein also drove some of this? I mean, you had Epstein dominating the mm-hmm. headlines in December. So then he attacks Venezuela, gets Maduro and his right. wife, wipes the headlines off, very successful for President Trump. Then they're creeping back in again in February. The whole operation is called Operation Epic Fury, which many dubbed Epstein Fury. What drives Trump? What drove him into the man who fought endless wars?
1: We don't have reporting suggesting this was an active diversion or an active distraction, although obviously Trump likes distractions, and we talk about that in the book as well. We have a scene early on where they were looking at ways to wipe the controversy over an OMB memo that had gone out, off the front pages. And one of the things they were talking about was, let's talk about sending migrants to Gitmo. That was one possibility. So obviously he likes distractions, but we don't have reporting suggesting that this was the active method behind it. It almost doesn't matter, though. He was expanding his own power. That is the main focus for him now.
0: So you have Netanyahu mm-hmm. in the Situation mm-hmm. Room. And now you have Trump on the secret flight, and it turns out, I think it was the Washington Post expose saying mm-hmm. that the CIA didn't hold much stock in Israeli intelligence that Trump was being targeted on this plane.
1: So we actually have different reporting on that. And again, this is all still emerging. But our understanding is that this is actually a separate threat stream from what the Israeli government had been discussing in real time the CIA, according to our reporting, on what was motivating them to get the president out, did not have a confidence assessment one way or the other in real time. Now, they later, I think, looked at it and were less confident. But that was not—I think things are getting conflated here. But again, we are all still trying to figure out what happened.
0: We're talking to Maggie Haberman, co-author of Regime Change. Let's talk about the inner circle. Mm-hmm. Talk about people like Stephen Miller, mm-hmm. how he rose to power, how important he is to Trump, what this immigrant crackdown is mm-hmm. all about. Talk about the Rubio-Vance competition to succeed President Trump. I thought it was interesting that Rubio was on the plane that possibly was targeted. He was left on the plane. And it then turned out that Trump is telling people behind the scenes that he's for Vance now.
1: Trump is quite capable of saying different things to different audiences, as you and I both know, and I think that that will continue. I think that if Vance is likely, you know, to be the nominee, which at the moment he seems like he will be. Trump will get with him. I don't think Trump is going to make it easy for Vance or anyone who is the Republican nominee, because Trump does not like attention shifting elsewhere. And Trump's legacy is less about policy in his mind. It's about Trump. So that's one piece
0: of it. Do you think he'll allow the elections to continue?
1: I do. I don't have reporting suggesting otherwise. But there's a difference between, you know, there are limits to what he can actively do, as you know, to take over elections in states. That doesn't mean that there won't be, you know, efforts to try to get involved somehow. We've already seen that in Minnesota, in the middle of these killings of Alex Pretty and a few weeks before that, Renee Good earlier this year. The DOJ, then run by Pam Bondi, was saying, well, you know, we'll pull back the agents, the federal migrant forces, immigration forces, just give us your voter rolls, and so that we can take a look at them and see what's there. So I expect we will see more of that. In terms of Stephen Miller, he is the most powerful White House advisor, arguably, over, you know, the last few decades, probably in modern history. He is dual-hatted. He is the Deputy White House Chief of Staff for Policy. He is also the Homeland Security Advisor. Even those two titles do not really explain the level of his power. We got into his background, who he is, how he grew up. We were trying to make clear who these people are and what drives them in this book. Miller is fundamentally important to understand for Trump in general. But he came up in California in a very liberal enclave in Santa Monica, and he has been listening to Rush Limbaugh. He has been talking about undocumented immigrants for decades, and his vision is a restrictionist immigration policy. He is more hawkish than Trump on this matter, but on this topic, but Trump just doesn't stop him most of the time unless it gets negative attention in the press, and then he will pull him back, like after Minnesota. But that was extreme. This immigration crackdown is what it looks like. It is about restricting who comes into the country and who can keep living here. And there is so much happening on this front that, you know, everybody across the media, I think, at the mainstream outlets, and not just mainstream outlets, are doing a lot of coverage. And there is still so much happening on so many fronts that we're not really fully seeing the full picture.
0: Regime Change, Inside the Imperial Presidency of Donald Trump. Talk about the title.
1: So one of the things that occurred to Jonathan and me very early on, and this relates to actually what we were just describing about Stephen Miller. Stephen Miller is one of the people who had spent the most time thinking about what a Trump 2.0 would look like, including how to put in lawyers who would help Trump get to a yes. Not just help, but be willing to say yes and then figure out how to work the policy and the justifications later on. It was clear within the first 3 months that what we were covering was not, you know, Democrat to Republican transition or even Trump to Biden, and where Trump left Biden a handwritten note after January

0: important that we should be looking at?
1: This is a government run by, as you said, about a half dozen people, give or take. Susie Wiles, Pete Hegseth, Dan Kane, the chairman of the Joint Chiefs of Staff, John Ratcliffe, director of the CIA, Steve Witkoff, Trump's all-purpose envoy. Jared Kushner does not have an official government role, but he is quite involved now. Scott Bessent, sometimes. Howard Lutnick, sometimes. That's about it.
0: Jared Kushner just declared a billionaire. He's the billionaire builder, Trump envoy. And in fact, is that a benefit to Kushner not to have a portfolio exactly or be a paid employee?
1: Correct.
0: Because it means he just goes around the world like Steve Witkoff. Some people, Trump is saying he's going to make peace. Other people saying he's going to make money.
1: Right. Well, and two things can be true at once. I mean, certainly in the case of Witkoff, who actually does formally work for the government, whereas Kushner does not at all. Witkoff and Trump and their children are partners in this crypto business. The self-enrichment of this administration is at an astonishing scale. And I think people were loath to really believe in Trump's world and among Republicans how much money mainstream media was describing him as making. Through these ventures, then he filed his personal financial disclosure form, and there it was. There is absolutely no precedent for this.
0: You have been following Trump for decades, covering Donald Trump. What has most shocked you?
1: Covering Donald Trump in various ways, but and others, not a lot has shocked me, honestly. I mean, there is a lot of what we are seeing right now that is what I expected the first year to look like of 2017. And in some ways, what you are seeing now is what 2020 was set to look like after the impeachment trial, where he was, you know, acquitted is the headline that he likes to hold up. And then COVID hit, and that changed everything about that year. This level of loyalty as the dominant factor, this level of vengeance and retribution as an animating theme, that is what I expected this to be for a long time.
0: Have you been shocked by the lack of resistance?
1: I have been shocked at the degree to which Congress in particular is just handing over its power, the House Republicans. I have been shocked at how tech leaders were, and we described this at length, you know, many of whom had declared themselves Democrats before or had contributed to Democrat causes, even if they were doing both parties.
0: Just brought Zuckerberg, Bezos.
1: Zuckerberg, Jeff Bezos, you know, Tim Cook, although he had a relationship with Trump in term one, just bringing these tributes to him. I mean, we get into detail in this in the book. I would say the one thing I was really surprised by, honestly, if I had to look at it, was Elon Musk, which was that Trump essentially, it's been really memory-holed, and we get into this a lot in the book, but Trump essentially made him a co-president. He wasn't exactly a co-president, but he was basically a co-president. And what Musk wanted to do was not always aligned with what other people in Trump's West Wing wanted to happen. So the first several months of this term were really hijacked by Doge and what Musk was doing, again, some of which they liked. Musk also did things like get rid of a congressionally created agency in USAID, just got rid of it, gutted it. And the rump was taken over by the State Department and Marco Rubio, who was not thrilled to be doing this. That did surprise me. Trump only pulled Musk back after a meeting my colleagues and I reported on, where he was supposed to be getting a briefing on the China war plan in the Pentagon in a room called the Tank. It's a sanctuary of sorts.
0: A meeting with Hegseth.
1: Correct. And some others. But it was clear to Trump and what he was saying to his advisors that, you know, this was problematic conflicts-wise. Trump has problems when other people get him bad headlines for conflicts. Less so himself and his family.
0: Well, I want to thank you for spending this time with us. Regime Change Inside the Imperial Presidency of Donald Trump. Maggie Haberman wrote this book along with Jonathan Swan. This is Democracy Now!, democracynow.org. She's also author of Confidence Man, The Making of Donald Trump and the Breaking of America. Coming up next, we look at President Trump's son-in-law and envoy, the billionaire builder Jared Kushner, who held separate meetings with Hamas and Israeli Prime Minister Benjamin Netanyahu. We'll speak with the political analyst, Muin Rabbani. Stay with us.

0: City Palestinian Youth Choir. This is Democracy Now!, democracynow.org, the War and Peace Report. President Trump's son-in-law and envoy, Jared Kushner, met with Israeli Prime Minister Benjamin Netanyahu in Jerusalem Monday after Israel rejected a 15-point plan for Gaza promoted by President Trump's so-called Board of Peace. The proposal would have seen Hamas gradually disarm and turn over governance of the Gaza Strip to an international force in exchange for Israel's withdrawal. This is Jared Kushner speaking to Fox News.
1: We have a plan to rebuild Gaza, but we will not allow Gaza to be rebuilt until the demilitarization occurs. Nobody wants to put more money into a place that's gone on for so long until if it's just going to be taken over by terrorists or blown up again.
0: Over the weekend, Jared Kushner held rare direct talks in Cairo with Hamas's political chief, Khalil el-Hayya. Also joining the talks were the Egyptian president, Abdel Fattah el-Sisi, former British prime minister, Tony Blair, and Qatari, Turkish and Egyptian mediators. Hamas officials said Israel had violated the terms of the October 2025 ceasefire and that the roadmap agreed to last month was not open to changes. Israel's been conducting near-daily attacks on the Gaza Strip despite the so-called ceasefire, killing more than 1,200 people directly. For more, we go to Montreal, where we're joined by Mouin Rabbani, Middle East analyst and managing editor of Jadalia. His forthcoming book is titled Gaza Apocalypse. Welcome back to Democracy Now!, Mouin. Let's begin with what exactly these meetings have been about and what came out of them, beginning with who Jared Kushner is. Again, is not officially a government employee.
2: Yes, I think as Maggie Haberman was just informing us, he's actually not part of the government. He has no official role, no official position, and therefore is essentially accountable only to his father-in-law, Donald Trump. He's also someone who is deeply invested, both literally and figuratively, in the Middle East. He relies to a very large extent on funding from Gulf states and connections with various rulers and oligarchs and so on for his business activities, but is also someone who's very deeply, intimately tied to Israel and its imperial project in the region. I mean, you know, his father, the current U.S. ambassador to France, Charles Kushner, and Netanyahu have a longstanding relationship. And at one point, when Netanyahu used to visit New York, he would literally sleep in Jared Kushner's bed. So, you know, this is all a kind of very incestuous, sordid background for someone to now pretend to play the role of a mediator between two different parties. It's really not on the cards.
0: And when you would say sleep in his bed, you mean the childhood home of Jared Kushner. He would sleep in his bedroom, right?
2: Well, I recall Netanyahu, I think, stating that he slept in Kushner's bed. No suggestion Kushner was in it as well. This is all pre-Epstein. But the broader point is there is a very intimate ideological, political connection between the Kushners and Israel. And then there is, in addition to that, a very intimate, active business and financial connection between Kushner and many of the states in the Gulf.
0: So Axios reported Monday that Hamas leaders had committed to disarming and demilitarizing Gaza. What does that mean in the near time? And can you talk about the significance of Kushner and other Trump officials meeting directly with Hamas?
2: Well, the meeting, the direct meeting with Hamas is significant, but it's also not unprecedented. It was unprecedented at the beginning of the Trump administration when its envoy, Adam Guler, met directly with Hamas officials, including Khalil al-Hayya in Doha. And this caused such outrage in pro-Israeli circles that Adam Guler has essentially been politically disappeared. But to get back to your question, what happened last month is that the Board of Peace, the self-proclaimed Board of Peace, which sees itself essentially as replacing any other international institution and any other international resolutions dealing with the question of Palestine, the Board of Peace put forward a 15-point proposal. That proposal included two key points. The first is the decommissioning of Hamas heavy weaponry and various other aspects relating to Gaza governance, in which Hamas would have absolutely no role. But the second point was that none of these commitments would need to be fulfilled unless and until Israel properly fulfilled all its commitments and obligations that it accepted in October of last year pursuant to the ceasefire agreement with Hamas. In other words, Israel would have to stop its daily bombardments and killings in the Gaza Strip and actually observe a cessation of hostilities. It would need to allow the surge of humanitarian goods into the Gaza Strip pursuant to its obligations and so on. Israel then objected to this, and acting through the board's point man on Gaza, the former UN envoy Nikolai Mladenov, essentially adopted some key Israeli conditions, thereby revising an agreement that had already been agreed with Hamas. Subsequently, Netanyahu rejected what was in effect his own agreement, and I think that move should be seen primarily in terms of the upcoming Israeli parliamentary elections in a few weeks and in 2 months. And now Kushner has come to the region. First, he met with Hamas, and rather than reconfirm the validity of the agreement that the board has already reached with the Palestinians, he's essentially trying to rewrite it. And then after his meeting with Netanyahu, he came out and emphasized Israel's right to self-defense, meaning Israel will be under no obligation to observe any commitments regarding a cessation of hostilities. Israel would not be obliged to conduct any of its obligations unless and until Hamas was fully disarmed, meaning it even has to confirm that it no longer has any military infrastructure or even any light personal weapons. Well, this is essentially Israel throwing a poison pill into an agreement by including conditions that can never be met, because Israel can always claim, you know, there is still a Kalashnikov or a pistol or a slingshot, and thereby indefinitely, in other words, permanently, postpone the discharge of any of its own obligations. And you can say Kushner fell for it or Kushner is complicit in this, but the result is the same.
0: You have the far-right National Security Minister, Itamar Ben-Gvir, calling for nightly targeted eliminations of 30 or 40 people in Gaza. Interestingly, a number of news outlets, Associated Press, Financial Times, Times of Israel, are reporting that Ben-Gvir said not just those who pose an immediate threat. There are people there who are not worthy of life. They shouldn't live. They're not even people, making the remarks on a podcast with a former hostage.
2: Yeah, it's interesting that we have seen Israel's apologists, particularly in Europe and the United States, rush to dismiss this on the pretext that Ben-Gvir is some kind of freelancer who doesn't really play an important role, and therefore these explicitly fascist statements, these explicitly genocidal utterances, can be somehow ignored. He is the equivalent of, let's say, the head of the U.S. Department of Homeland Security or the British Home Secretary, if not more so. And for him to be making these statements, saying the quiet part out loud, because he knows he can say the quiet part out loud, and he knows there will be absolutely no consequences for making these kinds of statements, I think, you know, that says a lot. And it says even more that he is making these statements in the context of an election campaign where he is assuming, in my view, correctly, that making such statements probably has an electoral benefit for him rather than placing him beyond the political pale in what is today Israel.
0: Muin Rabbani, I want to also turn to the U.S.-Israeli war in Iran. The White House said Monday it would not seek to extend the MOU, the Memorandum of Understanding with Iran, as the 60-day ceasefire deal expired without an agreement to end the war Monday. In Washington, Trump called on Tehran to, quote, put up the white flag of surrender. And at the same time, you have President Trump threatening Oman, reportedly threatening to bomb the, rhymes with hit, out of Oman if it, quote, gets in the way of the U.S. blockade of Iranian ships in the Strait of Hormuz, when it has not been secret that Oman is negotiating with Iran to open the strait.
2: Well, you know, this also ties into the previous part of our discussion. We are not only dealing with an exceptionally bad faith actor in Israel, but we are dealing with the United States, whose statements, whose commitments, whose agreements are completely unreliable, untrustworthy. We're dealing with an impetuous leader who will talk out of both sides of his mouth, as in this case, threaten a close ally for performing its role of seeking to promote diplomacy. Look, no one expected that the 60-day term of the Iranian-U.S. Memorandum of Understanding would result in a comprehensive agreement. I think many people, myself included, did think that at the end of this period, the U.S. and Iran would jointly agree to extend the term of the Memorandum of Understanding to give diplomacy a chance. But I think at this point, we have to assume that a renewed full-scale military confrontation between Iran on the one hand and the U.S. and Israel on the other looks increasingly likely, if not inevitable. And that is the product of the, you know, crazy decision by Trump, which you discussed previously with Maggie Haberman, to launch this war in the first place.
0: And then back on Jared Kushner with Gaza, as they talk about the new Gaza and the new Rafah, and they talk about making the first contract for Moroccan soldiers to come into Gaza to cordon off that area. We just have a minute.
2: Well, again, you know, the decommissioning of Hamas heavy weaponry that was agreed in this 15-point plan was supposed to take place under Palestinian and international auspices. We're now talking about the total disarmament of Hamas directly under American auspices, a poison pill. And regarding your question about these Moroccan soldiers, you know, we had been talking about an 8,000 stabilization force. But no one wants to be part of this because no one knows what the details are. No one knows what the objectives are. And the plan keeps changing. And therefore, I think it's essentially a dead letter.
0: Well, Muin Rabbani, we will, of course, continue to follow this. Thank you so much for being with us. Middle East analyst and managing editor of Jadalia. His forthcoming book titled Gaza Apocalypse. That does it for our show. I'll be in Middlebury, Vermont on August 28th to speak after the screening of Tia Lesson and Carl Dale's film about Democracy Now! Called Steal This Story, Please. Then in Madison. troops in Wisconsin on September 5th, in Chicago on September 6th, and then in Bayshore, New York on September 17th. You can go to our website at democracynow.org for the screenings and the Q&A afterwards. I'm Amy Goodman. This is another edition of Democracy Now!, democracynow.org.

Well, hello, everybody, and welcome to episode 126 of our Sounds Atlantic podcast. You know, the oral tradition of passing along stories from generation to generation is most certainly alive and well in Atlantic Canada. Just attend any of the folk festivals in the region, such as the Trails, Tales, and Tunes Festival, Standfest, the Newfoundland Labrador Folk Festival, or the Festival of Small Halls in Prince Edward Island, and you'll find that to be so. Every year, I never miss what's going on in the old traditions tent back of the main stage at the Newfoundland Labrador Folk Festival in Bannerman Park. It's a rich history and totally family-friendly entertainment, to be sure. And one thing is for certain, it's the quickest path to experiencing what the local people and their culture are all about, and that alone is worth the price of admission, which today is free, and that's no small deal in this time of the Black Pandemic. In particular, the recitation has long been a staple form of entertainment and amusement in Newfoundland and Labrador culture. Whether to deliver a story in a memorable fashion, delight listeners at a kitchen party, pass the time in a fishing stage, or to say your piece at a community concert, Newfoundland and Labradorians have always been very adept at using the spoken word as entertainment. Whether being sentimental for days gone by, making light of everyday occurrences, paying tribute to those who've gone before, or by simply making us laugh ourselves silly. Storytellers continue to keep this rich tradition alive and well. I can think of no folks who do this better than the ones we're about to meet at their respective homes in and around St. John's. I can tell you that for more than two decades, I've attended the Newfoundland Labrador Folk Festival every summer. It's my chance to attend the Oral Traditions tent, and that's back of the main stage. That faces Military Road, right next to the old Newfoundland Labrador Legislature building that morphed into the Provincial Archives in downtown St. John's until it moved up into the rooms. Boy, I'll tell you, it's a beautiful, beautiful part of town, and it's a fabulous festival to attend. I'm your host, Ron Moores, and I'm delighted to introduce you today to a slice of oral tradition brought to you by a group who call themselves From Stage to Stage. So do stay right where you're to, and I'll be right back where you're at in a fingery snap.

Now, if you were to attend the Newfoundland Labrador Folk Festival in downtown St. John's, you could naturally find storytellers who would regale you with tall tales and more from the likes of Dave Penny, Dave Padden, Hubert Fury, and Harry Ingram. In 2013, at the urge of folk connoisseur Roger Lockyer, these fellows came together to take a chance, hoping that people would be interested in seeing a full theater show of recitations. Their expectations were exceeded when the show became a sold-out success. Since then, it's become an annual event, spawning their very successful self-titled CD in 2014 that you can find at their website. That same year, they added an annual holiday show, which led to a Christmas album in 2016, and that's also up on their website, fromstagetostage.com. Individual accolades have followed as well. Several of their pieces have become popular on local radio, with tracks like Dave Penny's Johnny Chrome and Harry Ingram's The New School Marm in regular rotation on local radio. Dave Padden has published several of his individual pieces, including the children's book Ralph Flying Hound, while Hubert Fury has published a collection of stories entitled As the Old Folks Would Say. Now, just before these wonderful storytellers join us, I'd like to play a song that lies at the heart of this tradition, and it was written all the way back in the 19th century by a young man from Tickle Cove on the shores of Bonavista Bay Peninsula. He's Mark Walker, and his lyric, I've always thought, describes what the people of this beautiful island nation are all about. The song is performed by the late Bon Hines, goes like this.

everybody. This is Newfoundland singer-songwriter Ron Hines, and you're listening to my good friend Ron Moores, the great friend of the Canadian songwriter, on Back 40 of CKCU 93.1.

0: And joining me now from their respective homes on the Avalon Peninsula are Dave Padden, Dave Penny, Hubert Fury, and Harry Ingram, and they are From Stage to Stage.
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1: There you go. And Dave Penny.
3: Hello.
1: And Harry Ingram.
4: How are you doing?
1: Hubert Fury.
5: Hello.
1: Hello, Hubert. You're out in Harbor, Maine, are you not?
5: Hello from Harbor, Maine.
1: Beautiful, beautiful, beautiful. Conception Bay, there's no place like it on Earth.
5: You can say that again. Ditto.
1: Yes, sir. That's where all my crowd come from. Now, I thought we would start off by having one of you kind gentlemen tell us how From Stage to Stage came about. Dave Penny, I think you must know.
3: Well, the story behind it, or at least the story we tell, is that we've all been doing our sort of individual thing for some time. The main sort of, what would you call it? The main catalyst, I guess, would be the monthly song circle at the Crow's Nest here in St. John's. At least that was one of the sort of the forming things. Like we would get together, myself and Dave Padden and Harry were, you know, regulars or sort of regulars at least. And Hubert was known. And so Roger Locker was sort of the brainchild behind the idea of getting four people together to do recitations. You know, recitations was a thing a while back, you know, years ago. Now, not so much. So it was Roger's idea to get a recitation group together, some people, and he thought of us just because we're doing it. So anyway, the idea was for us to get together, not so much form a group that would, you know, last the test of time, but to do a show at the LSPO Hall here in St. John's. And, you know, just to see, you know, we'd get a crowd there, fill out the first few rows at least, you know. And it turned out we sold out that night. And then we sold out pretty much every year since. And I think we're, what, 8 years at this now, boys?
2: Something like that.
3: Eight years and two full-length albums and a Christmas album and two or three provincial Christmas tours. We did some various shows around the metro area. And we did the Festival of Small Halls in PEI, so... It's pretty successful to us when you list it all off, especially considering, you know, we were expecting to do the one show for a laugh and be done with it. So,
1: my goodness, I must have been traveling elsewhere the day you fellas performed in PEI, because I go to the Festival of Small Halls every year. It's a fantastic festival, and they have, as you know, because you were invited there, they have a story telling small hall every year on the island there. And of course, I run into you fellows all the time at the Newfoundland Labrador Folk Festival in the Oral Traditions tent. That's where I started meeting most of you. Dave Padden and I go back to Trails, Tales, and Tunes a whole bunch of years ago when Vertigo was kind enough to invite me there. Well, let's get to some stories and tales here. Now, you're all experts at doing this now, and I thought maybe I would start off with my good friend Dave Padden, because we have something in common. We both worked for Air Canada. I never flew, but I did other things when I was there for 6 years. Dave, you've got a story out about flying. You want to tell us about that?
2: Yes, flying was, I suppose, it must be about 10 years ago that I wrote that, and it's basically a humorous look back at a part of my 40 years as a pilot, and that part being my time with Eastern Provincial Airways, which is just a small outfit, 10 airplanes, 110 pilots, I think, and we had some eccentric characters, shall we say, some of the old senior captains. So that's reflected by Captain Jim in the story, and the First Officer Tim. That would basically be me.
1: Listen here, Dave, you may say you had some strange characters at EPA, but I'm here to tell you that they were the only ones who had landed at St. John's Airport in bad weather.
2: Yeah, that was sort of notable, but that was our pet, you know. We got very used to the place, and when I first started flying out in the Rocky Mountains, I was a bit overwhelmed, but the local guys were a great help in getting me used to the place, you know.
1: Now, just before we get into flying, we'll spin that in a second. We'll have you recite that in a second for us, but I should let everybody know who may be listening in from the British Isles or Japan or Australia or Russia or Finland or Denmark, wherever you're listening in, you're going to be listening to a unique people from a unique culture. So you'll hear terms here this afternoon, the likes of which you've never heard before. And maybe the thing to do would be for you to at some point get a hold of a copy of the Dictionary of Newfoundland English. You could probably find a copy online, and you can look up some of the terms in case you're wondering what on earth a swile is, or some of the other terms you'll hear. And with that, here is Dave Padden telling us all about flying.
2: Now, nobody knew how long Captain Jim had been flying airplanes, not even him. They knew for sure that he'd started in the war, but which war he'd started in, they weren't really sure. But he'd flown DC-3s in the Second World War, and on the Berlin airlift, he'd flown a DC-4. He'd flown DC-6s and 7s and 8s, and everything Boeing pushed out of their gates. He'd flown beavers on skis and otters on floats, dropped water on fires from old flying boats, flown in the Arctic in the tropical climes, and circled the globe any number of times. But there was no flight that Jim liked to do half so well as a flight home to St. John's, and so it befell, that not long ago, on a fine winter's day, he departed Toronto, heading east for Torbay. Now, his co-pilot that day was a youngster named Tim, about 12 years old, with peach fuzz on his chin. He was only just hired. 'Twas his very first day. "Captain," he said, "shall I do the PA?" "I'll do it myself," Jim said, grabbing the mic. "That's my crowd back there, and I know what they like." So he cleared his throat loudly, and he said right off the bat, "Ladies and gentlemen, what are you at?" "We'll be passing by Ottawa, and we'll pass Montreal. I'm not fussy about either, so what odds at all?" Then it's off across the Gulf, and on over Cape Ray, by Fox Roots, Burnt Islands, Rose Blanche, and Kenora Bay, by Grand Britain, Burgio, Franceway, and McCallum, by Hermitage, and Galtus, and Boxey, and Ballorum, over Bay Largent and Dunscope, Haystack and Dildole, and over Hopal and Riverhead, where the coil is, you know. Then it's over the bay and then over Baleen for a landing, I dare say, on runway 16. Then he forgot about the mic and said after a while, "Nowden, I'm starving. Where's my bottle of swile?" Right away there arose a great noise in the back. "I jump," said Jim. "That's the crowd from Fort Mac." "Sit down and be quiet," he let out the bar. "I got 19 bottles, enough for us all." A short while later, the smell of the seal was all through the plane as the boys had their meal. One welder from Chance Cove said to the young maid, "Any chance the skipper got a bit of hard braid?" Now, as they dodged along nicely at 35,000, Jim said, "I should check my slips today, I allows," and right off Port of Bass, he took her down low to see if he could see any turs on the go. He could see that the waters weren't very turry as he waved to the skipper on the Port of Bass ferry. "He's a buddy of mine," he said to young Tim. "Yes, Captain, but shouldn't we be hired in him?" Finishing his bottle of flipper and liver, Jim turned left and flew up the Baden Nord River. "But Captain," said Tim, "won't we be late?" "A little," said Jim, "but the crowd home will wait." As they flew up the river at about treetop height, Jim said, "Lots of rabbits around, not a partridge in sight. But look at that moose stood up there so proud. I got to mark that one on the map for the Turnip Cove crowd." As they dodged round Mount Peyton, something powerful and sleek passed on the left, just a pure yellow streak. "It's a UFO," said Tim. "I'm sure. Yes, I am." "That's the wife's father," said Jim, "on his old 12 Elan." Then a voice came on the radio. "Want to stop and boil up? I got some roast capelin and saltwater duck." "Not today, boy," said Jim. "I just had some swile. I think we'll go out to Fogo and watch hockey for a while." A short while later, they were holding at Tilting, where the game was unfolding and Tilting was wilting. Jim called a play for the crowd in the back. "I know now, young Petty, never give young Billy some crack." With the score 6-1, Tilting had no escape. Jim said, "Let's fly to Bonavista and go around the Cape. Young Ryder's aboard, and I dare say he'd rather take a dodge by his house and wave to his mother. But Captain, said Tim, I can't really see how we'll make it to St. John's. We're low on fuel now. Don't worry, said Jim, I won't put us in peril. Look, there's Mrs. Ryder and Mayor Fitzgerald. Who wants a coffee? Jim said on the PA as they flew down the north side of Trinity Bay. No one seemed to mind when the first place they arrived to wasn't town but the Clarenville Tim Hortons drive-thru. 8 dozen honey glaze, Jim put in his order. And one of those nice cakes with hearts round the border. It's the wife's birthday cake, and she likes one in yellow. And a punch and a coffee, decaf for the young fellow. Now, when all hands had their order and were comfortably sat, Jim took off again from the mall parking lot. Captain, my captain, young Timothy said, I'm not liking the math going on in my head. By my calculations, we won't reach Torbay. We'll run out of fuel before we're halfway. Yes, buddy, said Jim. Let's get Bessie a drink at the Gobies Big Stop. I got some coupons, I think. So they pitched down again and turned in by the Moose, filled her up with Supreme for a little more boost. Jim said, I want to down Homer for the puzzles and that. What's a three-letter word for feline? Oh, yeah, cat. Airborne again, young Tim said, at last. But Jim said, no hurry now, we got thousands of gas. We'll trim along the shoreline for a nice little randy and land when we want to, because town's only handy. So they flew down to Cape Shore and around Cape St. Mary's, over Branch, where Jim said, that's some spot for berries. Over St. Mary's Bay and then over Cape Friels. Nobody, said Jim, you like the jigs best or reels? Well, Tim had no idea what the captain was saying and whether he should smile and nod or maybe start praying. Jim said, we got a bit of time before we gets moored again, and with that, he produced a small button accordion. Lay ho, William Mulford, lay ho, William White. Well, Jim played it all wrong, and he never sang right. And then he got all overcome and started to bawl. Poor kitty, he said, how stunned was Buddy at all? Heaving a sigh, Jim put down the box and said, now here's where the floors all went on the rocks. We'll take a dart inland when we get to Fermius and check on my cabin in back of Renews. A short while later, as they crossed Witless Bay, Jim said he suppose that he'd land now and call it a day. Call up the tower, he said, and get me the weather till I puts on my specs so I can see better. Windy, said the tower, and a little bit dunch. I can still see my nose, but I can't see my lunch. And watch out for small cars and flying tree trunks and Belle Isle blew away somewhere out around the funks. We should divert, said Tim, his voice starting to croak. Some chance now, said Jim, I got fish in the soap. But I'll put the boats to her, he told the young lad, and get on the ground now before it gets bad. Well, they started to bounce and started to dip. Had to go hard to starboard round an oil rig ship. Nobody, said Jim, as he dodged round a log. What's a three-letter word for canine? Oh, yeah, dog. When they finally touched down with a bit of a flop and taxied to the gate and came to a stop, Tim wiped the sweat off his brow with a hanky. I got no punt like this one, Jim said. She's right cranky. As the people got off the air filled with the sound of CFAs bawling and kissing the ground, he's a hero, said one, to land in this mess. Not bad for a Tony, said a bayman, I guess. So Jim's still flying planes, and one day last year, just after eating a bottle of tur, he told a plane load of people, there'll be a delay. The Capelin is in down the Great Bear's Way. Thank you.
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1: All right, everybody, that was Dave's tale of flying. And next I'm going to move to a fellow who I see at the folk festival every year. And he and I have talked, and I said, Harry, you've got to join me on my show here. And I just can't seem to get around. I'm ever so glad that you're here today, because this is my opportunity to have you on the Sounds Atlantic show. You've got a bunch of stories. You want to speak to us about Don't Be Talking.
7: Oh, yes. Yes, that's a fun little thing for sure. I wrote that. I think everyone knows somebody, maybe elderly, maybe not so elderly, but who have a little bit of a surly attitude about life in a comedic way. And I know a few, and so I decided to take a few of those thoughts and ideas and piece them together and come up with this little fun tale called Don't Be Talking. And that's I usually introduce it as something from my great uncle John, but my great uncle John is actually a fictitious character, of course, a fun character, and I've since written a couple of more based on the same character, and I've even written another a fourth one with his wife Aunt Sue's involved. So it's all fun. It's developing into a whole family now. So there you go.
1: So that's a little bit like Uncle Moe's.
7: Yeah, I suppose. Yeah.
1: Here's Don't Be Talking, everybody.
4: Knows one, and that there's no doubt. Someone all negative, yes, down in the mouth. I know one quite well, he's my great Uncle John, but it's not for his wit or his charm I'm so fond. But crooked as sin, that's a way to describe him. Opinions he got, he don't care if you like him. Yes, he's that friggin' crooked, I'll tell you right now, that if he died tomorrow, he'd be screwed in the ground. Well, I visited one day, was watching TV. Leafs and Habs, yes, he loves his hockey. Well, how's the game, Uncle John? I said with a smile, and I stopped and waited to hear his reply. Hockey, don't be talking. They should learn how to skate, and that ref should be shot. And I'm sure that me Leafs won't make the playoffs. And I can't see the puck unless I'm wearing me glasses, and the TV's too small. Where's me bread and molasses? Well, he bawled for 5 minutes about hockey and stuff, till Aunt Sue's from the kitchen brought out his mug up. Well, I guess you're all right now with your tea and your lunch, I said to me uncle, and he started to grunt. Grub, don't be talking. My son Grub around here is not fit to eat. Sure, boiler soup might have ne'er a bit of meat. And pea soup is worse, because most times it's salty. And the broth's almost clear, and the dough balls are soggy. And Aunt Sue's bakes them cakes like the one in the song, the Trinity cake, that paralyze your jaw. It's a job to get Grub this fit around here. Sure, the health science would be better, and probably St. Clair's. Well, just then on the radio came tomorrow's forecast. Should be half cold, but a touch overcast. Nice day tomorrow, Uncle John, you agree? Well, he stood up and looked out the window to see. Weather, don't be talking. Sure, one day there's rain, and the next day there's snow, and with frost on the ground, me taties can't grow. And the crowd on the radio, sure, they're always wrong. Sure, he couldn't even forecast Placentia Bay fog. Yes, the weather is miserable, there's never no good. Sure, I can hardly get out and cleave up me wood. And I can't check me slips, cause it's wet and it's cold. And I can't hunt me moose, cause he tells me I'm old. So I'll stay in the house now till the weather comes fine. And I suppose I'll get out again before I dies. Well, sure you will, Uncle John, you looks the best kind. How you feel these days? You looks pretty spry. How am I feeling? Don't be talking. The gout is right bad, and I got corns on me feet. And I can't say the last time I had a good sleep. And the piles is right bad, not to mention arthritis. I'm sure I got TB or chronic bronchitis. And my hearing is no good, no more's my sight. And my pants are all shrinking, I think I might need a diet. Well, he continued on with more aches and more pains and ailments that'd send normal men to their graves. Well, it's coming on dark, I said, Uncle John, but I'll be back again before long. Well, thanks for coming, he said, to see Aunt Sue's and me. I suppose I'm not too bad for 103. Well, I guess at his age, it's his right to complain, and I really can't wait to go see him again. Yes, me great Uncle John, he's a very fine fella. And if anyone asks, I'll say, let me tell you, great Uncle John, don't be talking.
8: Thank you so much.
9: You're listening to Sounds Atlantic with Ron Moores. I'm Matthew Byrne, a traditional singer and guitarist from St. John's, Newfoundland. I'm a solo performer, and I'm also lead singer and bazooka player with the Dardanelles. If you're a fan of great folk and traditional music, you'll find it here, where Ron is dusting off old gems as well as showcasing what's new and exciting in East Coast folk.
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1: All right, that's Harry Ingram's tale of Don't Be Talking. And next I'm going to move to a fellow I've known for many, many, many years. I knew him as a as the head honcho of the Newfoundland Labrador Folk Festival and Newfoundland Labrador Folk Art Society, Dave Penny. Dave, boy, you're not a stranger here. You've been a visitor, a guest here on the show on at least a couple of occasions anyway, to talk about albums that you had up. You are of course, a musician as well, among the many trades that you have. And we may just hear a little bit of music today. Dave, you want to talk to us about the title you got on the go here? Let's talk about, The Rocky Road to Lumsden.
3: Okay, sure. The Rocky Road to Lumsden is it is the tune of Rocky Road to Dublin with new lyrics involved. So really, I guess today when you do it in pop music, they call it parodies, of course, when you take a song and sort of, you know, put your own words to it, as Weird Al made popular. But I think in the folk tradition, you can get away with saying, I borrowed the tune. And so really, I borrowed the tune of Rocky Road to Dublin and put a new story to it and call it the Rocky Road to Lumsden for no other reason than that Lumsden sort of rhymes with Dublin. It has nothing to do with the actual road that goes down there. Town in Bonavista Bay with a long lawn of beautiful beaches, and that's about it. So there's no truth to it at all. It's just sort of a wacky spiral into Bonavista Bay.
1: I'd like to dedicate this to all of our listeners in Ireland. We have quite a few around Ireland, the Republic of Ireland, and a bunch in Dublin. So this is to all of you. And I should mention in passing that this causes me to recall a conversation I had when I worked for the Canadian Coast Guard, and I was in St. John's for the better part of a year talking. In part, I talked to the staff relations director there, and he was telling me, Ron, he said, you know, that you could go to parts of Newfoundland and listen to the accents spoken there and trace those accents today back to the original ports from which they came in Ireland. So you Irish folk today ought to have no trouble here understanding any of the terminology. Well, maybe I shouldn't say any of the terminology. Maybe the lilt of the words spoken. Maybe I should put it that way. Here we go with the Rocky Road to Lumsden.
11: On a dreary afternoon, after Sunday morning church in Rishoon, me and the boys were starting talking about what we had to do around the house and what was not working right. We found we had to get away the next Saturday. There was a wide array of things that we could bum, then hit the road to go, never mind the snow, with the camper in tow. On the rocky road, the Lumsden, quarter after five, run through Hare Bay, down the rocky road in Bonavista Bay with Mike Malone and Rob. We left Rishoon at 2, all excited, and we gathered up the food and the frying pan and piling up the gear loader in the van. And that's the time of the year when we knows we can get out up in the woods. We said we should be sure to put up our hoods for when we're going in a hunter. All the boughs in the winter now, all the snow down, our next year we'll be frozen at. Won't be nice. Run to Hare Bay and down the rocky road in Bonavista Bay with Mike Malone and Rob. In Lumsden town we reached, and Robbie's cousin owns a cabin on the beach. Now it wasn't known, we thought there was no food, but it was a fallacy. Robbie found a stew in a meat locality and some trout and dough. So then, you know, a fire on the go on the beach, and then we could have stayed inside. We were satisfied but quickly petrified when we spied a bear 400 pounds or five and run to Hare Bay down the rocky road in Bonavista Bay with Mike Malone and Rob. Oh, the boys woke up the bear all sedated, and he came out of his lair irritated as the pot began to boil. Didn't know what to do, and supper now was spoiled, 'cause he ate the stew, but he wasn't done, so he turned to run. That was pretty stunned, but it didn't matter, we was hard afore, couldn't go no more, stayed on the shore, on the Betty Catters, for to stay alive and run to Hare Bay, down the rocky road in Bonavista Bay with Mike Malone and Rob. The kids got out of school and they saw us there like a pack of fools, cornered by the bear. We thought they'd help us quick, but they got their cameras out and put the pictures up on Instagram. The bear went back to bed. We could have fled, but we figured instead we'd go and get some things, because it was some nice looking out over the ice without our devices here until the spring. May the 25, run through Hare Bay and down the rocky road in Bonavista Vista Bay with Mike Malone and Rob. Thank you.
1: All right, everybody, that's the Rocky Road to Lumsden. That's a Dave Penny tale. And on to a fellow who hasn't been here now for a good few years, Hubert, but you were here on the show a while back talking about an album that you had out. This is before you joined from stage to stage. Boy, I listened to this tale about a dandelion. I think everybody who lives certainly on a patch of grass could relate to this. You want to tell us about the Ode to a Dandelion?
12: Okay. Actually, it began with a friend of mine who, a friend of my wife's, who basically was really concerned about a dandelion. She was telling my wife about it one night in company. That she had this dandelion that really grew up through her pavement and split the pavement up, and I took it from there, basically.
1: Here it is.

There was a weed, a loathsome weed, that grew up on a lawn and tantalized my friend so much that her mind was almost gone. This weed was quite obnoxious. It just grew and grew and grew until it came up through her driveway and split her pavement right in two. This weed, it was a dandelion with the roots of a devious fiend. It spread its tentacles far and wide as if there was no end. It had to be genetically modified with intelligence from Einstein's kin, because no matter how she mowed and mowed and mowed, the weed came back again. So she threw the lawnmower in a ditch and Savage grabbed the knife to cut the leaves and roots to bits and terminate its life. So she battled it, she grappled it with a knife, chop after chop. But though she hewed and hacked and screamed, the growing did not stop. With the scissors on her hands and knees, she cut it level with the ground. But that dandelion came up again as soon as she turned around. She Googled it. She Twittered it. Told the world of her great need. But all she got was LOL. Sure, I know you got some weed. She called and called her council, sent them every kind of fax, till the crew one day finally turned up with their chemicals on their backs. They gathered round the dandelion, a brave and hardy crew. To end its reign of terror, they released their toxic brew. I wasn't there to witness it, but this I can affirm. They killed every tree in Conception Bay, but the dandelion stood firm. The provincial government in St. John's about dandelions didn't care. They referred it on to Ottawa, saying dandelions wasn't their affair. So Ottawa sent the army, regiments in ranks, navy ships from Halifax, even Sherman tanks. The army folk hurled all they had and made a direct hit. What damage did they really do? Well, the leaves

crashed through her brain. Tourists will pay to see that weed. My loss will be my gain. So once more on her hands and knees to tell the dandelion of her plan. Ingenious, said the dandelion. I'll do everything I can. Talking dandelion? So she got a bunch of those government grants, built buildings left and right, and made her pesky little dandelion into a national historic site. So people came from miles around and were glad enough to pay to watch such an intelligent dandelion pose and strut and sway. And now my friend is also pleased she has to work no more because that obnoxious little dandelion brings money to her door. A little moral for you as I draw near to the end. Don't fight that little dandelion. He could be your richest friend.

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1: All right, everybody, if you've stopped laughing, that's the ode to a dandelion, and Hubert Fury's put that tall tale together. I think everybody, like I say, everybody who's faced a dandelion will know how recalcitrant they can be.
2: You have to wonder what it is that allows island people to be so creative, as we've seen here from the first of four stories from the four members of From Stage to Stage who are with us today. And as I think about this, as I too come from an island, I think the Newfoundland Labradorian group known as the Government Rams has the answer.

0: That was the Government Rams, and they were kind of a pickup band back in the day, composed of the fabulously talented Chris Andrews and Mark Hiscock from the now iconic band Shanaghanuck, along with Pat Moran from the Punters and Billy Sutton from the Fables. And I think it's the voice of Billy Sutton that we hear during the lead vocals on this illustrative song.
1: Hey folks, this is Mark Hiscock, solo performer and accordion player and singer with the band Shanaghanuck here in St. John's, Newfoundland. And you're listening to my longtime friend Ron Moores on Sounds Atlantic. So kick up your feet and enjoy some of the best music that Atlantic Canada has to offer. And as we say here in Newfoundland, let her go for the gullies.
2: I remember the days of my childhood when it sailed across the water.
0: Let's see. I meant to ask you fellows, and any of you can reply. When you first issued your From Stage to Stage, your first release, Tales from Newfoundland and Labrador, what was the reaction?
3: Pretty favorable. I think I'll speak, I guess. We're lucky enough to be, we think anyway, on a bit of a resurgence. I guess it's still going on. Recitation's been in our history for 500 years. They seemed to fade away for a bit. There was a few standard bearers, like people like Kelly Russell and Anita Best, and kept it alive, and Hubert, too, to a certain extent. And for myself, anyway, I've been able to, I guess, ride that wave where it seems to be in a resurgence and coming back. So the first CD that came out, it was pretty well received, but, most people like to see us live, I think. But I think CD did pretty well.
0: And the second one as well, I trust. The first one had to have done well because, you just can't wake up one morning and put a CD out. There had to be a good response. And I think it's impressive because I can't think of too many albums of storytelling. Dave, you probably would know more than me, but none pop into mind immediately except maybe Tales from Pigeon Inlet, perhaps. I don't know.
3: There was a few things I can think of. The Bird of Armagh in Ulster. They had a great storytelling thing, and they recorded some. There's been a few, but you're right. It's pretty rare.
0: So it's pretty impressive that the four of you have two albums out. That's wonderful, to your credit. And I should say in passing that, unfortunately, most of the festivals, of course, have been canceled because of the COVID. But, well, what is your feeling about what's going to happen in Newfoundland? Anybody want to pick up on that?
4: I would just like to, if I may, talk about when I was growing up, and matter of fact, into my older years, so to speak, I witnessed, shall we say, the recitation artist was part of my culture in Conception Bay. I mean, matter of fact, it's very, very close. My wife's father-in-law he still maintained a tradition. And there were all kinds of people, like, say, professional, shall we say, artists that, shall we say, they would perform at Christmas time and, when there were gatherings, that sort of thing. So I saw real live performers in my culture.
0: Hubert, I'm glad you mentioned that because I wanted to do a shout out to a fellow I think all of you know, who I always admired as a storyteller, and he's never recorded a thing, and I'm thinking of Ford Elms, who used to manage the Newfoundland Labrador Folk Festival stage. Dave Penny, you would know him well, and I always thought that he would tell a great story. I'd see him at the ship, for example, during the course of the festival. We'd all go down to the ship pub. And take in after events from the festival, and he always had a story to tell, and he was pretty mesmerizing. Boy, when he get going, one of these days I'm going to see if I can get him to speak to us about some of the tales he told up when he was a kid growing up in St. Anthony. Dave Patton, you as a young fellow growing up in the Northwest River in Labrador, had some interesting work, and one of those jobs you had was a bit unique. You want to talk to us about the dirty job?
3: Yeah, I guess in my mid-teen years, I was a laborer with the Grenfell Mission, and you had to do just about anything. And one of those anythings, and not the worst of those anythings, was cleaning out septic tanks. I'm not even sure if a lot of people know what a septic tank is now, because everybody lives in cities on municipal water and sewage. Basically, it's a great big tank that is connected to your toilet, and they have to be cleaned out every few years, and it's a dirty job.
5: Yes, sir, I write this note to you.

0: face a deathly gray, and I write this note to say why Patty's not at work today.
1: I'm going to tell you a story from my youth. When I was growing up in Northwest River in Labrador, I always had a summer job with the Grenfell Mission, and it was mostly building maintenance. They had a hospital and some dormitories and some staff houses and no water and sewer, so everything was well and septic. And septic tanks, of course, have to be cleaned out occasionally. I don't know if anybody here has ever done that, have they? Hands up, anybody who ever cleaned out a septic tank? Oh, geez, very good, very good. Hands up, anybody who doesn't know what a septic tank is? All right, okay. Anyway, this is told from the point of view of a couple of my favorite characters, but a lot of what you're going to hear is actually true-ish. True-ish. Okay, so this is called Dirty Job, which it was. Now, it was the middle of July month one day last year. Jim was out on his bridge with a bottle of beer. He'd been hard at it all day out cutting his grass and then putting in sparables on his old iron lass. He fixed up a leak in his porch with some tar, made an oar for his punt with a nice stick of ar. He was thinking that Capelin might roll on the beach when Aunt Josie let out with a dirty big screech. "My jumping's made," he said as he ran in the house. "I suppose now the cat never got every mouse." "Mine now," she said. "'Twasn't my set of drover. 'Twas a toilet blocked up and run out all over." "Huh," said Uncle Jim. "I'd sooner 'twas mice." He had a job to do now and it wouldn't be nice. He knew that he needed some help right away, so he called up his buddy, Uncle Bill Shea. But is buddy the right word? Well, no, that depends. They were the best kind of enemies and the worst kind of friends. There was just about nothing on which they'd agree. If Jim wanted coffee, Bill wanted tea. If Jim's Rodney was anchored, Bill's punt was moored. Jim was a Chev man, Bill drove a Ford. Jim was a lease hand, Bill liked the halves. Jim's wood was all junks and Bill's was all slabs. And what Jim called a haul-off, Bill called a frape. Jim liked the cod's heads and Bill liked the napes. Jim thought that Coker had been right all along and Bill thought the man was as stunned as a prawn. So, being best friends when they weren't in a fight, Jim called up Bill and he told him his plight. "Be there right away," Bill said. "I just had a scoff. I'll get some gear. You get the ground, I'll scrope off." Now, Bill had equipment for this kind of thing, a 58 Dodge truck with neither shocker nor spring. In the back on its side was an old oil tank that he'd bought for $5 from his son-in-law, Frank. He stopped at the hole Jim had dug in the ground to the septic tank top, about 2 feet down. Jim had the cover removed from the tank, and certainly you know now that that never stank. "Hmm," said Uncle Bill. "I'd say there's no doubt she's been got overfilled and must be pumped out." "You got something for that?" Jim was sat on a stump. "Yes, boy," said Bill. "Help me lift down my pump." With the pump on the ground, Jim looked at it closely. "What kind is it?" he said. Bill said, "Well, mostly a Honda, I suppose. But the motor was too small and went all abroad on a job from last fall." "I put in something stronger," he said, clearing his throat. "Last year when I scrapped out my old motorboat." "Hmm," said Uncle Jim, sitting back on his stump. "A 4-horsepower Acadia septic tank pump." Bill ran a hose from the pump to the tank in the back of the truck and another from the pump to the tank full of muck. Then he primed the old engine, gave the flywheel a flick, and had her running like that. Yes, sir, Bill was something slick. The tank started empty at a pretty good rate, and Bill looked pleased with himself, and he started to prate about the stuff he could build and how handy he was. He probably should have kept quiet because, see, that 4-horsepower Acadia got a fair bit of torque, and this one was hopping around like a cork that you'd use for a bobber when you're out on a pond and you got a nice trout or an eel hooked on. The pump, sir, was headed right straight for the tank. And each time it hopped, it would give a good yank to the holes in the tank in the back of the truck, which was filling up quickly with septic tank muck. Well, both of our heroes saw at the same time what the outcome would be, and they both started trying to get at the kill switch that Bill had rigged up and shut down the quickly migrating putt-putt. But the pump had a mind of its own, or you'd swear, and would dart at the boys if either got near. It seemed that the three were in some kind of dance when Aunt Josie came out for a look just by chance. "My jump," she said, and she furrowed her brow. "What in the world are those two at now?" And here's where it gets really interesting, see? The holes in the tank in the truck popped out free. Now, Remember what I said about Acadia Torque and how this one was hopping around like a cork? The hose end was snapping around like a whip, and with septic tank contents was letting her rip. Aunt Josie had out a line of clean clothes. They got it first from the untethered hose. Uncle Jim's pickup was next to turn brown, and yes, sir, you guessed it, the windows were down. Uncle Bill got it next from his toes to his head. He'd almost made shelter in Jim's old woodshed. Jim had found cover behind his back fence, and he would have stayed there if he had any sense. But he poked up his head for a quick look at Bill, and he laughed at the sight of him covered until a blast from the hose got him right in the face. He stopped laughing then, being put in his place. The pumper now hopped 20 feet, I would say, wreaking havoc on all, if I can put it that way. But it must have got tired of its fine little prank, because with the last blast of jolts, it hopped into the tank. Not long after that, Bill scrapped out his pump after fishing it out of the tank where it sunk. Him and Jim don't talk to each other if able, and Aunt Josie says the two of them are stunned as a grapple. But Bill got big plans for the KDF4, with a smaller flywheel that he found in his store, and some minor adjustments to the old carburetor, a 4-horsepower Acadia kitchen carburetor. Thank you.

0: For a peek into all the great music coming from Atlantic Canada, you are tuned in to the right program, Sounds Atlantic, with the inimitable Ron Moores. I'm Shirley Montague, musician and creative freelancer living in Norris Point, Newfoundland, in the heart of Gros Morne National Park. Originally from Labrador and moving to Gros Morne, I can say that I've lived in the best of all possible worlds with the best music.
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Hello, folks. My name is Jack Dumphy, and I live in Mount Moriah. 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

And for those who are listening live, I forgot to press the right button, so I'm recording the show for this evening. So I will just say again, sorry about this for those who are already there. This is On My Radar. It's a theme musical show. Today it's the Mamas and Papas, very popular group from the 60s. And we're going to do a whole hour of Mamas and Papas today as well as on our Thursday show. So I hope you can stick around for On My Radar. Oh, yeah. I just feel ridiculous saying this all over again. On My Radar here at the Voice of Bombay, 95.9 and 98.1 FM and around the world at VOBB.org.

All right. Let's fade that. And we are going to get right now into the very first song from the Mamas and Papas for today. And I want to do this song. This was their third big hit. It was, I think it was like a top five hit for sure. But I'll check some of the stats about them and share some of that with you. Here is the Mamas and Papas with I Saw Her Again. Whoops. Okay. What? 1 second here. Yeah, this is what happens at community radio. You do everything. No tech person around to do it for you. So here we go. Mamas and Papas.

All right, there you go. Big hit for the Mamas and Papas. That song was I Saw Her Again. Now, when I'm doing these shows, I'd like to, if I can, tell a little story or an anecdote related to some of the music. I like to, and I like it most when I have a very tiny, tiny personal connection with with what I'm telling. So that song, I Saw Her Again, if you know the song well, you know that the last time they sing the verse, John Phillips says, I saw her, and then there's a bit of music, and then he starts off, I saw her again. It sounds fine. I mean, that was a hit record, and I knew that was part of the song. But I found out later from from a first cousin of mine, Winston Rose, his name was, who very briefly worked as a chauffeur in Hollywood, and as I recall, and I'm talking about something that was told to me more than 50 years ago, well, 60 years ago probably, that he drove either one of them or some of them or a manager who told him that that was actually a mistake, that John Phillips jumped in and started the verse, I saw her, but there was supposed to be a little bit more music before he got into the verse. But it was a perfect take otherwise, so they decided just leave it in there. So a little bit of an interesting tidbit of information that I got firsthand from a guy who was told this by somebody who really knew this for sure. At least that's what he told me. I'm just taking it as gospel truth. All right, now I'm going to do three more. We do usually do the music in threes. So let's, I think some of these songs were big hits. Some are just album cuts, but most of which I'm familiar with because I did listen to a lot of the Mamas and Papas back in the mid-60s. Yeah, I was in my mid-teens, and they burst on the scene. And really nothing out on the radio sounded like the Mamas and Papas because of the absolutely gorgeous harmonies that these two men and two women put together. So we're going to play three songs, though. Look Through My Window, one of my favorite singles by them. That was a top 20 hit, at least, I think. Sing for Your Supper was an album cut, which I really like. But the first song we're going to do right now is called Creek Alley. And to my knowledge, I don't know if there was ever another hit record that told the full history of a group or artist. And this is what this song does. It was only a couple of years into the beginning of their popularity when they decided, okay, let's tell the story of how the Mamas and Papas came about. So you'd almost have to know them or look them up on Wikipedia to find out what all the things mentioned in this song refer to, some of the people that they worked with, people that they were in other bands with, and all that. But it's a great song, a very catchy song, and it tells the story of the Mamas and Papas, and it is called Creek Alley.

All right, there you go. That's three great songs from the Mamas and Papas. We heard Look Through My Window. We heard Sing for Your Supper and Creek Alley, which, as I said, if you read a little bit of the history of the Mamas and Papas, you know it's a autobiographical song that tells a little bit of their history. And, you know, in ways that don't, you know, unless you know the references that they're making, it doesn't make sense. For example, they refer to the group the Mugwumps, which actually one of the members, Denny Doherty, was a member of before he joined the Mamas and Papas. And he was a Canadian member of the group, by the way. So just a little bit of background here. There was four Mamas and Papas. There was John Phillips, his wife Michelle, Cass Elliott, and the Canadian Denny Doherty. They were together for really only about five studio albums, probably were together 4 or 5 years. They broke up after about 4 years. They had one reunion a couple of years after that, and that was pretty well it. You know, it's fascinating to know about all the different things that happened during that time they were together. A lot of people know the history of Fleetwood Mac and how many of the songs refer to things that happened between the two couples in the group, which was John McPhee and Christine McPhee, and Lindsey Buckingham and Stevie Nicks. So they were couples and broke up during the successful period of Fleetwood Mac, and many of the songs refer to things that happened in those relationships. Well, within the Mamas and Papas, there was various permutations and combinations of relationship stuff going on, lots of drama, and some of the songs make some reference to that. John Phillips' wife was in the group, Michelle Phillips, and as I said, there was Cass Elliott and Denny Doherty. And over the next two shows, I'm going to play a couple of songs by individual members of the Mamas and Papas. But let's get right back to the very beginning, and their first album, it was called If You Can Believe Your Eyes and Ears, and they had the first single actually did not go anywhere, although it's a great one, so I'm going to play that one, but it was followed up by what ended up becoming the number one song of the year in 1966 on Billboard's chart, which was California Dreamin'. And it's such a popular and successful song that I'm going to play it today, but I'm also going to play it in a Thursday show as well. And that was followed up by their first number one song, which was Monday, Monday. So let's hear those first three hits from the album, If You Can Believe Your Eyes and Ears. I'm going to start off with Go Where You Want to Go, and then followed up with California Dreamin' and Monday, Monday. And here's Go Where You Want to Go.

There you go. Three wonderful songs from the Mamas and the Papas. Monday, Monday, California Dreamin', and Go Where You Want to Go. And, you know, interestingly, their first single that they released was Go Where You Want to Go. It was put out in limited release, so it never even got around to charting because for some reason Capitol Records decided to withdraw it and release the flip side instead as the single they were going to promote. And that was California Dreamin', and that became a massive, massive hit. And then after that, of course, Monday Monday also became a huge hit. So a couple of things I just want to mention since, it's my show. I can talk about whatever I want here. I'm a word nerd, okay? I notice things a lot. So on their very first album, and this probably matters to word nerds, but to nobody else in the world, they're listed as the Mamas and the Papas, with apostrophe S at the end of Mamas and Papas. And I noticed that pretty much after that, there never was an apostrophe in there. It was just the word Mamas and Papas. Also, the word and, depending on what albums it was or how it was written, sometimes it's the word A-N-D and sometimes it's an ampersand. So just a little bit of weird wordplay there in terms of how they were billed, which I guess really doesn't matter to anybody except if you're doing a kind of an alphabetized list and you want it, is the word the in the beginning of it? Is it start with Mamas and all that sort of thing? But just thought I'd throw that in there. The other thing, as I mentioned earlier, that they had plenty of drama within that group in terms of the relationships between the four of them. And that first song, which I just discovered from Wikipedia, Go Where You Want to Go, actually is written, and pretty well all their hits, by the way, were written by John Phillips. That one he described, he was talking about a relationship that his wife, Michelle, had with another guy. And one of the lines there, part of the song is sung just by the female voices, and it says, "You don't understand that a woman might want more than one man." Pretty interesting, you know, when you think about it. It's been the 60s that they actually talked about something like that. So, and some other aspects of their relationships are mentioned in other songs. All right, three more great songs now from the Mamas and the Papas. You Baby, the Turtles also had a hit version of this one. Somebody Groovy, and the song Dedicated to the One I Love, which is one of their hits that actually was not written by John Phillips. In fact, it's an old... one of the girl groups, and I do believe it was the Shirelles, had the first hit version of Dedicated to the One I Love, but the Mamas and Papas put their very distinctive harmonies into their arrangement of this song, and here it is, Dedicated to the One I Love.

20 more minutes, and of course we have another full show coming up on Thursday. But let's listen to these three. Earlier on, you heard Sing for Your Supper, and that one clearly featured the just most of that was the solo voice of Cass Elliott. Cass Elliott, one of the four members of the Mamas and Papas, she really had the most distinctive voice, although the other three members of the group were already there when they decided to hire her. But John Phillips, the leader of the group, basically, was a bit reluctant for a number of reasons, and I will explain more about that later. But turned out probably the best thing that ever happened to the Mamas and Papas was to add Cass Elliott to it. And, in fact, they started putting particular songs on there where it was her voice that was highlighted outside of the harmonies of the others. So one of those big hits from an album, a Mamas and Papas album, that was basically a solo Cass Elliott song was Dream a Little Dream of Me. And it has become, I think, the third most downloaded song from the Mamas and Papas after Monday Monday and Californian Dreamin'. So we're going to hear Dream a Little Dream of Me. We're going to hear another song that became a hit for them called 1230, a little bit about they lived in Laurel Canyon in L.A., and they wanted to talk a little bit about things that were going on there. So the subtitle actually of 1230 is Young Girls Are Coming to the Canyon. And we're going to hear that one. But starting off here is, it wasn't a big hit, but it was a beautiful, very mellow song from the Mamas and Papas called Safe in My Garden.

dedicated to the one I love from Mama Cass, Cass Elliott. They say at the very beginning, you hear a voice saying, this is Mama Cass. But it's on a Mamas and Papas album. She did do solo stuff, and actually I'm going to finish today's show with at least one of her solo songs. But Dream a Little Dream of Me, our tech guy, the guy who pretty much makes this station happen, wouldn't exist without him, just wandered in, and that song was playing. He said, that's the very first 45 I ever bought, the very first single, Dream a Little Dream of Me. I remember that song in particular. I loved it when it was on the radio, but I remember an episode of The Muppets where Cass Elliott was the guest, and she sang that song with The Muppets, and it was hilarious the way they did it. So if you ever get to see that episode of The Muppets, check it out. Before that, we heard 12:30, Young Girls Are Coming to the Canyon, and Safe in My Garden. Okay, wow, what do I have? I have 7 minutes. Let me see. Okay, well, I'm going to get the biggest solo hit from Cass Elliott here, called It's Getting Better. We're going to do that one. And I'm going to do another... do I have time for this? Let me see. Yes, I do. Possibly my favorite song by the Mamas and Papas. It's called Dancing Bear. Beautiful, beautiful song. So let's finish with those two shows, songs. And thanks for listening. I'm back again Thursday with more Mamas and Papas. Here is Dancing Bear.

Another amazing summer of entertainment is waiting for you at the Gross Morne Theater Festival. Hot on the heels of 2025's Falling Trees comes Building Houses, the second installment of Megan Gale Cole's Driftwood Trilogy. It's midsummer 1828. Newfoundland is a British colony, and Indigenous guide John has been tasked with searching for Beothuk along the Great Northern Peninsula. For details or to reserve your spot, call 1-877

Hello and welcome to 334578. This week it's Steve Fruitman with you, as usual. We're going Buckside, the first part of the program, with songs about Buck, and even some about dollars. Currently listening to Oscar Peterson and Bucky Pizzarelli with the Beatles' Eleanor Rigby. Comes off of an album called Motions and Emotions on MPS Records, 1969. Featuring Oscar Peterson on piano, Bucky Pizzarelli on the guitar, and Bobby Durham on the drums. And where do we go from there? Well, I think we're going to go to the Buck Fever Rag with Reg Hill and the Ottawa Valley Melodeers off of an album called Ottawa Valley Hoedown No. 2 on the Banff Rodeo Records label from 1965. And then we get into Buck Owens, of course. You're listening to Steve Fruitman on 334578.

My lords and my ladies of the royal court, Edgar, the swinging Edgar Allan Poe's magnificent torch, the Raven, has translated into the schematic of the hip. Now, you see, Poe didn't want that bird. He didn't need the bird. He didn't dig the bird. He didn't send for the bird. He didn't even know what Avery the bird came from. If they'd have knocked the bird on him post-paid, he wouldn't have dug it, because he was hung in front for a chick by the name of Lena, who had already swooped the satellite, but that didn't bug Eddie. He's still knocking that torch and coal on there, say, can they see me in Flip City? But just like I say, so many times, when you don't want the bird, when you don't need the bird, when you haven't got the first possible use for the bird, That's when you get it. And that's what happened to poor Eddie. He say, it was a real drug midnight. Dreary. I was goofing, beat, and weary over many a freakish volume of forgotten score, when suddenly there came a tapping, as if some cat were gently riffing, knocking rhythm at my pad's door. "'Tis the landlady," I muttered. On her broom she flies the rounding, sounding for her rent. Witch! Only this and nothing more. If I ever get out of this spin, I... I backed into my pad, still turning. All this jazz within me burning. And again, I dug the tapping, a stronger beat than was before. I'm solid hip, said I don't dig what that is jumping to my window lattice. Let me get hip what the rat is, and this deep flip I will explore. Let my pounder stay cool tomorrow, and this flip I will explore. Jack, I drew a blank, and nothing more. So I think the bird put one too many nevermores on him. I don't know how much they weigh, but it was just enough to flip that little isinglass at the end of the fuse and blow the whole gig. Poe is now flipping. He looks at the bird and he says, by this lick, you have flipped my meter. You nauseous gasser. You endless repeater. Screw before I blow my red house stack. Blow back to your Plutonian shore. Leave no feather on my heather. Take your black jazz bow together. Leave this pad my torch unbroken. Screw from the roost above my door. Flip the bugbird near as ever. Me as all.

We started the program as promised with some fiddle music, the Buck Fever Rag by Red Chill and the Ottawa Valley Melodeers, a band fronted by Mac Beattie, but on several occasions when they recorded Red Chill albums, the Melodeers backed them up. Buck Owens after that with Who's Gonna Mow Your Grass? Got that off of Buck Owens' 20 Greatest Hits on TV Records. He's from Sherman, Texas, and that was recorded in 1969. Elvis Edgar Owens Jr. was born in 1929 and died at the age of 76 in Bakersfield, California in 2006. Wally Zeon and his Buckaroos after that with Ukrainian Kolomeka. It comes off of an album called On the Bandstand on Buckaroo Records from Penticton, British Columbia. And produced by Al Roosh of Aragon Records in 1960-something, probably 63, 64, something like that. Sam's playing an electric accordion called a Cordovox. And he was followed by Lord Buckley with The Raven by Edgar Allan Poe. Comes off of a most immaculately hip Aristocrat that was released by Frank Zappa on his own Straight Records label in 1969. But it was originally recorded by Lyle Griffin in 1956 in New York City somewhere. Lord Buckley was born in 1906 in California and died in New York City at the age of 54 in 1960. And if you didn't get it, it's because he was talking hip talk that hip cats understand and enjoy. And what do we got here? Pat Riccio and the Buccaneer Blues backing us up off of Let's Dance to Pat Riccio, Arc Records 1964. He was born in Port Arthur, Ontario, now Thunder Bay in 1918. And died at the age of 64 in 1982 in Toronto. We got Buckwheat Zydeco coming up next with Zydeco Boogaloo. Here's Buckwheat.